0: Okay, it's time for our local live. So I'm switching it over to the production room. Here you go, Alchemy.
1: Thank you, Dr. Christie. Good evening, everyone, and thanks for tuning in to Local Live Lounge. I am DJ Alchemy, and my special guest tonight, as you heard, is King B and the Stingers. They have been up to so much lately. I don't know how we're going to get all of this in half an hour, but we're going to do it. So welcome to the Local Life Lounge, everyone.
2: Thank you. Thanks for having us.
3: Hello.
1: Absolutely. Howdy. Okay, we're going to get to know definitely so much more about you guys, but we want to hear a song first. What do you have first for us?
2: We're going to play a song called Bad Things. Yeah?
3: Here we go.

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1: Let's
0: start off with some introductions. We've got 5 of you in here making this mix. We've got Sarah Menefee on vocals. We've got Jeff Hsu here on bass. And
2: hello!
0: Vocals. And we've got Paul Carafa on drums and vocals and miscellaneous other sounds.
3: That's right.
4: Chains.
3: That's right.
0: Yes, chains.
3: We'll bring them out tonight.
0: We've got Mark Karnes on harmonica. Karnes?
5: Hello,
0: Karnes.
5: Can you hear me?
2: Yeah, Karnes.
0: Karnes,
2: yeah.
0: Thank you. And then we've got Matt Boat on guitar.
2: Matt Boat.
6: Matt Boat.
4: Easy name.
0: So, I mean, I've been following you, of course, on social media, and you guys have been up to a whole lot this summer. I mean, do you sleep?
2: I don't.
4: Jeff doesn't. I do.
0: Okay, that's good. That's where you get your beauty rest.
4: All right.
0: Okay, so you were just a week ago in Nashville, Tennessee, Jeff. The Josie Music Awards.
2: Yeah, we won Group of the Year there, and
4: yeah.
2: I was the only one from the band, and I had to be on the stage at the Grand Ole Opry by myself.
0: You looked great.
2: Thank you. My heart was beating. Like, I could feel it in my neck. And I didn't really know what I said during my speech, but I did see a video, and it was okay.
0: So tell me more about this award. Like, what does this mean to you and to your band?
2: So it's the biggest independent music awards in the world, and there were like 100,000 people that submitted for the Josie Music Awards, and like only a few hundred got nominated, and we were one of the winners. So
0: that is
2: pretty
0: amazing.
2: Yeah, mm-hmm. big achievement for sure.
0: Yeah. So for multi-genre.
2: That's right. Yeah.
0: Yeah. Yeah. Okay. Super cool. All right. So tell me, how long have you guys been a band, and, you know, how did this come together?
4: This has been a band since I was 13. My dad started the band, and I'm 32 now, so you do the math. but this iteration of the band has been around, how long, guys? Like
7: 7 years?
4: Seven? Yeah. Yeah. Yeah. It's, yep. Yeah, definitely changed lineups a couple times. But yeah, we've been hanging in tight for quite a while now.
0: Right on. Mm-hmm. Okay. And then King Bee. Now, what's a King Bee?
4: Well, of course, my dad started the band, so he's the original King Bee. But it's also a blues song. It's called I'm a King Bee.
0: Oh, wonderful. Are you going to be playing this today?
4: No, probably not. We don't know if it's cleared, but...
0: Okay, but it's on an
4: album.
0: It's
4: a great song. It's a great song. Go listen to it.
0: Okay, great. All right, so together for about 7 years now, mm-hmm. and what else have you been up to this summer? I know you've recently had the Hippies and Cowboy Festival, which was super cool.
2: This Saturday, we're at Upland here in Bloomington for the Bloomington Roots, Boots, and Blues Fest.
0: Okay, that's coming up.
2: Yeah, we're playing, we're the second to last band, whatever time that is. I think it's like 8:45, It's cool because we don't get to play in Bloomington as much as we would like to, would say. Like,
4: definitely.
2: We're playing a lot of festivals all over, like, Indiana and Kentucky and Michigan.
4: Yeah.
2: So when we get to play at home, it's really, really cool.
0: Right on. Where's that again?
2: That's at Upland on Saturday.
0: Brewing.
2: Yeah.
0: Okay.
2: Yeah.
0: Right on.
7: 11th Street. Yeah.
4: Get your tickets.
7: That's right.
0: Where do they get their tickets?
4: Jeff, where do they get their tickets?
2: It's on Eventbrite. if you Google Bloomington Roots, Boots, and Blues, you can find the tickets. Or the Whirlwind Agency also.
0: Okay, great. All right, so we've got some more music coming up, yeah?
4: Mm-hmm.
0: All right, what do you have for us?
4: All right, let's do Break That Spell. You want to break that spell?
7: Yeah.
4: All right, here we go.

0: 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We need to give a big thanks to Crush Grove, our official water supplier and wetter of whistles here at the Local Live. And if you are not aware as of yet and you're just tuning in, you are listening to King B and the Stingers here up in the house.
1: Woohoo! Woo!
0: So we've got a little bit of blues, we've got some soul, we've got some funk. Like, tell me some of your guys' inspiration that brought you to this.
2: Who's your inspiration, Jeff? Is it Matt Boat?
3: It's Matt Boat, yeah. Matt Boat, for sure. Now, Curtis Mayfield is
2: Heck
3: a
2: yeah.
3: big... Nina Simone.
2: Yes, agree.
3: Sarah has, like, Beth Hart, we were just talking about.
2: Beth Hart, we were just
3: you
2: talking
3: just
2: about.
3: Saw recently.
2: Yes, she's a huge inspiration, honestly. Her stage presence is everything to me. Also, like, a sister, Rosetta Tharpe. She was very cool. I was going to say a bad word on the radio, but I'm not going to anymore.
0: It's not quite 10 p.m. yet.
2: She was very, very, what a cool lady. You know, Etta James,
3: Big Mama Thornton.
2: Yeah.
3: Daniel Nicole, a current artist that we've played with, like,
2: yes.
3: shared a stage with, that, like, we were terrified. Kind of, yes. We're like, oh, we love
2: yeah.
3: you so much.
2: Yeah, she's incredible. Yeah. Check her out. Daniel Nicole, formerly of Trampled Underfoot, incredible artist. Yeah, a lot of really cool women.
0: And I'm sure you guys are inspiration for many other musicians.
2: That's
0: out
2: right.
0: there as well. No, seriously, you guys are amazing.
2: I hope so.
3: Thank you.
0: Yeah. So, you know, you mentioned some upcoming shows coming up. What about albums? Tell us about what albums you might have out, or any new ones, maybe possibly.
2: Just today, we're talking about releasing that slow song that we just did in time for Halloween.
0: That would be so fun. I liked that.
2: Yeah. So we've got four songs, maybe more, recorded.
3: Yeah, some singles coming out.
2: But hopefully we can get that one out.
3: We're doing a live recording
2: yes,
3: in Mishawaka yeah. at the Midway Tavern. We're trying to do like a series of famous blues clubs where we record live albums. So we just did a couple years ago live from the Slippery Noodle. And now we're going to do live from
2: On
3: Midway
2: sale now.
3: Tavern. Yeah.
0: Okay.
3: So that's December 5th if anyone's up in Mishawaka listening.
2: Yeah, that'll be really cool.
3: Yeah.
2: Look for a single.
0: Okay, cool. How many, I know this band has been around for a while, kind of fairly freshly in the last 7 years, just you guys. So how many albums were out previously versus are there any of this group out right currently?
2: Yeah, tell us. The first album, I'm the only one left that was on that one. It's okay. a great album still, but I'm the only one left. And then the second studio album was not Matt Boat. Marv Joan was on that album. Hey Marv, but the Live from the Slippery Noodle is this band's
0: okay.
2: our most recent album.
0: Right on. Yep. All right, tell us all your socials. How do we get to find you and follow you and stalk you?
2: King B and the Stingers on everything. Not TikTok. We're not on TikTok.
3: Well, our website is King B Stingers.
2: KingBStingers.com.
3: Yeah.
2: You can find us. You can also find us on Facebook, Instagram. We actually might have a TikTok.
3: We do have a TikTok, but we haven't posted
2: sure.
3: there in years, so
2: sure,
3: it's just sitting there.
2: If anyone wants to be our TikTok liaison, let us know.
3: Yeah.
2: But yeah, our website will lead you anywhere you need to go.
0: Right on. And you're on Bandcamp and SoundCloud and any other music platforms?
2: All the streaming services.
0: Right on.
2: Yep.
0: Okay, cool.
3: Buy stuff on Bandcamp, though, please.
2: Yeah, buy stuff on Bandcamp. And also buy CDs at live shows.
0: Yes,
2: just,
0: support
2: just
0: these amazing musicians. All right. How about another tune before we go?
2: Oh, yeah. Wrote this song a couple years ago, Once Had a Man.
4: Here we go. I love you guys.
2: Love you, too, Paul.
3: Love you, Paul.

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1: There's that chain.
0: You've been listening to Local Live Lounge with King B and the Stingers. What a pleasure. Thank you so much, you guys, for being here tonight.
1: Thank you for
0: having us.
1: So
0: much fun.
1: Yes. This was really fun.
0: Great. All right. So we want to give additional thanks out to our sound engineers, too, of course, who helped put this together. Silver Coulter, Fran Sanfilippo. And we have an apprentice tonight. We've got Tommy Harms also here.
2: Yeah.
0: We got music director Abby Neruzzi, station manager Jar Turner, and Nikki Seven, our local live coordinator. And as always, a big thanks to our listeners for joining us. I'm DJ Alchemy, and I've been your host tonight. Thank you so much. Definitely enjoyed this, and I am going to now send it back to you, Dr. Christie, in the air room.
3: Okay, I got it back. Thank you very much, and thank you, King B. You were awesome. All right, let's see. 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Taylor Hollingsworth's WFHB Firehouse session airs Thursday, October 1st at 4 p.m. right here on WFHB. 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Don't miss this WFHB Firehouse session with Zachary James Watkins on Wednesday, September 30th at 4 p.m. right here. Boy, we have a lot of great live sessions coming up. All right, it's time to get back to the music.

Okay, we just heard the Whipstitch Sallies, who are going to be at the Hard Truth Distillery on October 10th. They're doing a reunion tour, which is great. Great band. Before that, we heard Steve Plessinger doing Before the Dawn from his release Time Wasted. We heard Sarah Flint Swing Set doing In the In Crowd. And look for Sarah to be playing out. We also started off this set with the Mark O'Connor Band doing Coming Home from their release Coming Home in 2016. Now, Mark O'Connor is going to be coming to the Brown County Music Center and doing a Christmas show. And that he is always worth checking out. So I'm about ready to sign off here and hand it over to DJ Jason. But we're going to go out here on the local live show. We're going to be doing the Hammer and the Hatchet, Back Me Up, Emmy Lou. So this is our last song, I believe. So have a great month. I'll be back in the fourth Monday of October. All right, here we go.

All right. Excellent music from Hammer and Hatchet there. Dr. Christie bringing you some great local live music tonight. And that's right. Great local live show tonight. 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And where are we at here? Here in the... heart of historic Bloomington, Indiana. It is 58 degrees and fair. Tonight, mostly clear, low down to 55. Tomorrow, sunny, high of 80 degrees. Tuesday night, low down to 57, mostly clear. And Wednesday, mostly sunny, high of 85. And Wednesday night, getting down to 65 degrees on Wednesday night. Well, as I said, Dr. Christie, great local live show, great music. And, yeah, we're going to kick off the, my name is Jason. This is Blue Monday. And, we're going to kick off, as we so often do, with the incredible Nina Simone.

Hey, that's right. Bill Black's combo, the great tune, Twister. Little bit of trouble on the speed on that one, but we got it figured out. Hey, before that, B.B. King mashing the Popeye from the great Easy Listening Blues release that was recorded about 1962. Before that, the Jimmy Vaughn Trio recorded live in Austin, Texas, live at Seaboys, their take on the St. James Infirmary. And before that, one of the greatest harmonica instrumentals of all time, Jerry McCain's Steady. And before that, another Vaughn, Stevie Ray Vaughan, Chitlins Con Carne from the posthumous Skies, Crying, Release, and we kicked it all off with Nina Simone doing Blues on Purpose. 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Hey, let's get back to the music. How about a little Chuck Berry?

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Oh, baby, you got what it takes. Brooke Benton and Dinah Washington. What a classic. Before that, Billie Holiday with Let's Get Lost, I should say. And then Sister Rosetta Tharpe, Laying It Down from 1938, Rock Me. Before that, the great Champion Jack Dupree with the Junkers Blues. And before that, Etta James, Something's Got a Hold on Me. We kicked off that set with the incredible Chuck Berry covering the great Confessing the Blues. 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More information at the Roots, Boots, and Blues Fest Facebook page. All right. We're going to get back to the music here just a little bit with the great Louis Jordan. They did.

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1: 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I even hope to die. Now get a load of this. I'll sacrifice, forsake my pie. Julia, I'm gonna knock you a

she called.

Hey, Harlem Hannah with Keep Your Nose Out of Mama's Business. That is great advice. Before that, Amos Milburn with The Square Dance Boogie. Boogie for all you squares. Before that, Asleep at the Wheel doing a Louis Jordan song, Ain't Nobody Here But Us Chickens. From the Live and Large CD that was recorded probably around 1977, but just came out in 2026. Before that, Julia Lee and her boyfriends with a song associated with Louis Jordan, Knock Me a Kiss, probably recorded in Los Angeles in 1946. Ed Norvo there on the xylophone, Jay Alexander on the vocal. And before that, we kicked it off with Louis Jordan himself, parts one and two of Jesse Mae Robinson's Blue Light Boogie, Louis Jordan and the Timpani Five. My name is Jason, and you are listening to Blue Monday. I'm going to be here for another hour, spinning all different kinds of blues for you. And here in, this is WFHB, Bloomington, Indiana, volunteer-powered community radio at 91.3 FM for South Central Indiana. 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And here in Bloomington, in the heart of historic Bloomington, Indiana, it is 57 degrees and fair at 10 p.m. here in Bloomington, Indiana. Tonight, it's going to get down a couple more degrees to 55 with decreasing cloudiness. Tomorrow, Tuesday, a high of 80 and sunny. And Tuesday night, a low back down to 57, mostly clear. Wednesday, high of 85 and mostly sunny. Wednesday night, partly cloudy, and a low of 65. Good clear weather for the next couple days is my summary on that. And we're going to keep the music going here shortly, as we often do. The following material may contain language which could be offensive to some listeners. If you are easily offended by such language, WFHB suggests you exercise your choice to not listen. Lightnin' Hopkins.

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T-Bone Walker with High Society. Before that, Bonnie Raitt from her debut album, Finest Lovin' Man. And before that, we heard the Yes Yes Girl. That's Merlene Johnson, Love Shows Weakness. And before that, from near Tallahatchie County, Mississippi, Hayes McMullen with Smoke Like Lightning from a collection recorded in the 1960s, but came out in 2017. Before that, Memphis Mini, Fashion Plate Daddy. And we kicked off that set with the Poet of the Blues, Lightnin' Hopkins, with the Henny Penny Blues here on WFHB. 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The following material may contain language which could be offensive to some listeners. If you're easily offended by such language, WFHB suggests you exercise your choice to not listen. Well, it's birthday time here on WFHB. We got the Queen of the Blues was born on this date. That's September 28th, 1928. Coco Taylor, born just outside of Memphis, Tennessee. On this date, September 28th. And we're going to listen to what her signature song, which was written by Willie Dixon and covered by Howlin' Wolf, The Wang Dang Doodle, which was such a massive, very influential for Howlin' Wolf. But boy, it really took off about 6 years later when it was in the hands of Coco Taylor. Coco Taylor, born on this date, September 28th, 1928. She passed away in the summer of 2009. And in 2023, this recording of Wang Dang Doodle was entered into the National Recording Registry at the Library of Congress. Let's celebrate a little Wang Dang Doodle on WFHB's Blue Monday.

0: Good stuff.
1: Good stuff. T Model Ford. Sally May from his Bad Man release. Before that, Lynn White from her great album Blues in My Bedroom. I Don't Ever Want to See Your Face Again. Before that, Bobby Blue Bland with his take on Five Long Years. And we kicked off that set with someone who was born on this day in 1928, Coco Taylor, with the Wang Dang Doodle. 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

Jameson Thomas and Clean Living the Broom Man. The Broom Man, that's how we knew him. 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

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We're starting with Julia Jacklin. Her new album, The Gym, came out yesterday, and this one was inspired by a trip to Nashville that left her questioning her life as a touring musician. All that time away from the people you love, and wondering what you'll have to show for it in the end. A little existential despair to start your Saturday morning. Here's If I Had the Hand of God.

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That was Betty Swan with Angel of the Morning. Before that, Japanese Breakfast with Orlando and Love. Ahead of that, The Breeders with No Aloha. You also heard Nikki Lane with Faded. Before that, St. Vincent with My Baby Wants a Baby, and Granddaddy with Underneath the Weeping Willow. And we started the show with Julia Jacklin and If I Had the Hand of God. In the background is Wednesday with The Way Love Goes, the Joe Harvey White version. 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I'm your host and terminally sad girl, Abby Naruzzi. We're starting this next sad set with Suki Waterhouse. Her latest album, Loveland, came out in July. She started making it shortly after becoming a mom, during a period where she was figuring out how to balance her old life with this completely new one. And of course, even an album about finding yourself has room for a little misery. Here's Happy With It.

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1: When I think of that summer of hope I choke, cause even if we didn't catch a little bit of something, we'd part.

That was Olivia Rodrigo with Stupid Song. Before that, Zach Bryan with Bass Boat. You also heard Babe Hoven with When You Look at Me, and Phoebe Bridgers with Kill Me. And we started that set with Suki Waterhouse and Happy With It. Where else can you go to find Betty Swan to the Breeders? Throw in a little Zach Bryan and Granddaddy. That's what I love about making this show. Decades of heartbreak, all kinds of music, and somehow it all belongs together. And that's what you're supporting when you donate to WFHB. 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And if you appreciate that kind of radio, please help us keep it on the air. This is Misery Loves Company, a show where we play my favorite sad songs, new and old. I'm your host and longtime sad girl, Abby Neruzzi. We're starting this last set with Angel Olsen. It's about desperately wanting someone back, but realizing you can't completely give yourself up to them. A pretty miserable predicament. Here's Give It Up.

Maybe you came for Julia Jacklin and you left knowing an artist you'd never heard before. 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

That was Cigarettes After Sex with Apocalypse. Before that, Rivers Shook with Loving Me is Like Rolling a Big Old Rock. And we started that set with Angel Olsen and Give It Up. 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

0: 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I'm Jim DeRogatis.
1: And I'm Greg Kot. Today, Phoebe Bridgers is one of the biggest artists in the world, selling out venues like Madison Square Garden. But back when we talked to her in 2018, she was still finding her footing, opening for other bands.
2: At least the 20 people who chose to be in the very front, they chose to be there to listen. So I try to always find a little bit of silver lining.
0: We revisit our 2018 interview and live performance with Phoebe Bridgers, which includes never-before-aired content. We'll also review the debut album from English rockers West Side Cowboy.
1: That's coming up on Sound Opinions.
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1: 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This week, Phoebe Bridgers. But first, some new music to review.

0: That is a little bit of Kick Stones, in parentheses, The Boys. The first track, Greg, on the much-anticipated debut album by the Manchester-based quartet West Side Cowboy. The album's called It Goes On. It Goes On, if you ask me, is the answer to the question the Velvet Underground originally posed. What goes on?
1: Yeah.
0: But we'll get into that in a minute. I first played that track and this band as a buried treasure earlier this year. I was wowed by that song. I was anticipating the album, and now it's here. You know, music critics, both in the UK and in the US, are falling over backwards to place this band as part of a scene and a genre. There's apparently a club in Brixton called the Windmill, a pub, and some people are saying it's the Windmill scene. Other bands in that that scene are Black Midi, maybe Fontaine's DC. Other folks are picking up on a jokey comment the group made that we are Britannica. They are fans of Americana, but they're from Britain, so they're Britannica. I mean, they've name-checked Wilco as an inspiration, but there's a lot of other things in their sound. It's a mixed quartet. I think its secret weapon is the bassist, Aoife. That's A-O-I-F-E, Anson O'Connell, an Irish woman. Mainly the group came together at the Royal Northern College of Music in Manchester. You know, two guitars, bass, drums. First got some attention on stage at Glastonbury as part of the emerging talent competition, and now has been on the festival circuit and television, and, you know, you name it, people are raving about this record. We're going to give our opinion. Let's play a track. This is Pinup Boys from the debut album, following a couple of EPs by West Side Cowboy, It Goes On.

0: That's a bit of the track Pinup Boys from the West Side Cowboy debut album, It Goes On. Yes, it's getting a lot of hype in the UK, and it's getting a lot of hype now, thanks to Sound Opinions and your buried treasure.
1: Hey, I'm not the only one. Rock critics are falling over backwards.
0: They had some singles out. I was looking back on my old playlists, and way back in 2024, they were already starting to make some noise. I go, yeah, this is right up our alley. We're thinking Sterling Morrison and Lou Reed guitar interplay, Glenn Mercer, Bill Million of
1: Thiele's, The Strokes,
0: Nick Valense and Albert Hammond Jr. Of The Strokes, you know, the locking in those lines, weaving them around. I love the fact that they switch instruments around. Jimmy Bradbury, Reuben Haycox, and Aoife Anson O'Connell. Trade vocals and instruments.
1: And the drummer. The drummer's singing, too. The drummer is singing. And did you, I never do this.
0: Yeah.
1: Did you look up any video of them playing live?
0: I have, yeah.
1: Man, he's got a floor tom, he's got a snare drum, he's got one cymbal and a hi-hat.
0: Well, I figured
1: that is it. And he sounds like the Strokes jamming with the Feelies on top of the Velvet Underground. And not just any Velvet Underground.
0: Yeah.
1: The Sacred Godhead track you and I always talk about, the live version from 1969 of What Goes On. This
0: right.
1: band in interviews is saying, yep, basically, that's where we start.
0: Yeah.
1: That song.
0: And it was the first thing I thought of when I heard that track as well. I think a lot of people who are versed in this kind of music understand that. And it's catnip for rock critics, right? I mean, come on, you know?
1: Well, we got to examine.
0: But,
1: you know,
0: I want to say this about this band.
1: Okay.
0: You know, that Coyote track.
1: Yeah,
0: with Aoife singing the lead vocal, that's their Mo Tucker nod, right?
1: Yeah,
0: and at the same time, they take this sort of ballady thing, this late night thing, and it bursts open and races to the finish.

0: They've got these arrangement ideas that are really cool. I don't know exactly what these songs are about, but I think they're painting a picture of where they live. And some of the writing, I think, is just fantastic. Because people focus on the interplay of the guitars. That drummer, by the way, is really great. Patty Murphy's maybe the secret weapon in the band.
1: Yeah.
0: But Paper Chains, I'm looking at this song as a beautiful piece of music. It goes on and on and on and on and on, and you could sing those very simple choruses, right? But in the middle of that, there's verses. You've got your full name written with your neatest hand. You've got your hair pulled back in a makeshift bow. Behind the brave-faced buildings all across the coast, there is a land colored gray in the constant cold. And I'm going, that's poetry, man. This is they write beautiful words about
1: Manchester,
0: where they live, and they're not trying to, you know, make a big deal out of it. It's not pretentious at all. It's just this really beautifully well written and beautifully sung and beautifully played tribute to being young and growing up in this environment. Got your flag.

0: It's very Holden Caulfield.
1: Yeah.
0: It is very much about being young and idealistic and finding a community. The look of love between those four musicians as they play on stage. And man, are they masters of dynamics. Because that song, Kick Stones, the Boys, it builds.
1: Yeah.
0: And then it drops. And then it builds. And then it drops. And you don't think it can build anymore. But it does. Right? And it's like, wow. They are so in control of their instruments. They are having such joy playing. They are in the moment. I love this band.
1: It's a wonderful record. That's what we thought of the West Side Cowboy record. So, yeah, talk us down off our mountaintop here.
0: Or tell us we're right.
1: Tell us if we got it wrong. But we want to hear from you. Either way, leave us a voice message on our website at soundopinions.org. Coming up, Phoebe Bridgers on Sound Opinions.

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1: Welcome back to Sound Opinions. I'm Jim DeRogatis. My partner is Greg Kot. Back in 2018, Greg, you'll recall, we had the privilege of talking with singer-songwriter Phoebe Bridgers at the Goose Island Tap Room here in Chicago, not long after she released her debut album, Stranger in the Alps. Since then, she's made two more fantastic solo albums, Punisher and Lost Weekend, which we gave rave reviews to on the show. In 2023, she also made that incredible record with Boy Genius, and we got to talk to her again alongside bandmates Julian Baker and Lucy Dacus. She has been unstoppable.
2: Yeah, since we talked with Phoebe, she's become one of the biggest artists in the world, selling out venues like Madison Square Garden, touring with Taylor Swift, and now she's even branching into acting roles. Through it all, her artistry and that unique voice has remained. To celebrate Lost Weekend and her tour, we wanted to re-air our 2018 interview with a lot of never-before-heard content. That was a long interview. We edit these things down just to clarify.
1: Yeah, we're radio professionals.
2: But our producers have dug back into our archive, and, you know, there's a lot of stuff there that we didn't air that we're going to bring to you now. We began the interview by asking her why her album was called A Stranger in the Alps.
3: Because there's a TV edit of Big Lebowski where when Walter is beating up the dude's car, he's screaming something very inappropriate, and they creatively replaced it with, "This is what happens when you find a stranger in the Alps."
4: Yeah. This is what happens when you blank a stranger in the blank becomes, "This is what happens, when you find a stranger in the Alps."
5: See what happens, Larry? See what happens when you find a stranger in the Alps? That's what happens.
2: Now let's hear a song from that album. This is Phoebe Bridgers with Scott Street, live from the Goose Island Tap Room on Sound Opinions.

Phoebe Bridgers, live on Sound Opinions, Scott Street. What a wonderful song. From Stranger in the Alps, the album. There is a lot of humor in your music, and there's also a lot of intensely personal stuff in your music. You write about battling depression, friends or yourself.

0: Sid and Nancy and why that story resonates with you. What inspires you to sit down and write with that kind of empathy?
1: I think it's just my outlet for those feelings. I don't feel like I'm a particularly dark personality. And also that's what I look for in music, I feel like. But the Sid and Nancy thing, I think it was just so disturbing to me that it's such a romanticized story and our culture has such a good time, like, just, yeah, just taking stuff out of context and making stuff seem cool that's not.

0: Something really has to kind of get in my head for me to write about it.
1: You make this EP. I remember when it came out, and there was all this like hubbub on the online. And then I saw you were on all these tours. You're like, you were out on the road almost constantly, it seemed like. And I kept thinking, how did she get mixed up with that tour? Well, put Phoebe Bridgers, who does these kind of quiet acoustic tunes, with this band. So what was that experience like, and why did you feel you needed to do some of that? I mean, were you told you got to do that for your career?
0: It's hard, like, playing for a crowd of people who don't have any context
1: yeah.
0: for your music whatsoever, and some of those shows were soul-sucking, but I also found a way to, you know, at least the 20 people who chose to be in the very front, they chose to be there to listen. So I try to always find a little bit of silver lining, but if there's a bar in the back of the venue, it's rough to be an acoustic act. And actually, this is maybe one of the only times I got sane advice from Ryan. He told me that when the room's getting loud, you should just get really, really quiet because it'll freak them out. It's actually kind of true. Like, everybody's like, what's happening? Why is everything so quiet?

0: my tick is to just fully go for it and try to like be louder than I've ever been, and it just doesn't sound good. So yeah, made it through.
1: So it worked, is what you're saying, that people actually sort of like, what's going on? Why is it so quiet?
0: Yes.
1: Yeah. Wow. That's interesting. So the experience of being on the road and doing all these tours and constantly touring, did that feed into the work and what the album ended up being?
0: Absolutely.
1: Good experience.
0: I was so frustrated being gone, and I was so eager to record, but then I ended up writing my like four favorite songs from the album in the like right between another tour. So ended up being really grateful to be gone.
1: You worked with a pretty well-respected producer, Tony Berg. It sounded like you had a number of people that might have done that. How did that process go for you? Like, okay, people are going to be paying attention to this record. I need to hire the right guy. Did you always think you needed a producer? And B, how did you decide that producer?
0: No, I was positive I didn't need a producer. I was going to record like a four-track Nebraska album.
1: Cool.
0: And then I started meeting with some people in studios. And I think that there's this really common thing nowadays where a producer is just a glorified engineer a lot of the time. Like I would go in and the person hadn't even like Googled me. Like they literally just hadn't done their research at all. And all they do is, you know, press record. And Tony's a true producer. He's like, let's take it up half a step, and he has this crazy encyclopedic knowledge of music, so referenced all these insane sounds, and he's been around forever, but, you know, he's maybe one of the only people who has been around for so long and who stays, like, really, really hungry for new music. Like, I gave them the Mitski record, and then every day when I went into the studio, he was listening to it. He shows me new stuff that I haven't heard of all the time. But yeah, just like I didn't know I needed a real producer, but it was so cool working with him. So
1: what convinced you though that you needed it to work with him as opposed to
0: literally
1: like
0: just
1: that,
0: going to his house?
1: Okay. So you met him and he can,
0: yeah. A mutual friend was like, I think there's someone you should meet. And I went over for like an hour meeting and left 8 hours later, having gotten like a finger picking guitar lesson. You know, he taught me some crazy modes, and we watched Beatles YouTube videos, and there were bands in and out, people jumping in the pool. It was a very like, just, it's a cool spot.
2: Sounds very Laurel Canyon.
0: Yeah, for sure.
2: So you said four of the best songs, your favorite songs for this record came together. Was that one you were going to play next?
0: I was going to play Killer, which I wasn't even going to record. And then, because it's the single from the 7-inch, but then Tony had crazy chord ideas, and then I wanted John Doe to sing on something from X, and he was like, how about Killer? And I was too embarrassed to tell him I wasn't planning on recording it. So I was like, we have to do it. He wants to do it.
2: If John Doe likes your song, it's probably a pretty good tune.
0: For sure. So yeah, we decided to. And he's the creepy voice in the background.
2: So does Marshall do the creepy voice? Where does the creepy voice come from now that John Doe's not here?
0: Yeah, Marshall does the creepy voice. Weirdly, I think we sound super similar, which is interesting.

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1: When we return, more with Phoebe Bridgers. 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

0: Welcome back to Sound Opinions. I'm Jim DeRogatis. He is Greg Kot. This week, we're revisiting our first interview from 2018 with Phoebe Bridgers, sharing some never-before-heard content from that session. So let's get right back into the chat.
1: You had said something earlier that interesting about the... It sounded like you already had a vision of how you wanted to finish the record, or do the record, the album yourself. Four-track, Nebraska-like. Mm-hmm. And then Tony Berg enters the picture, and you can sort of see Tony Berg is this guy who's been around. He's, you know, recorded artists like Amy Mann, people like that. So he's got a vision, too. So how did that work with two people who seem to have a fairly strong idea of how they want it to sound?
2: Just fighting all the time. But I think, actually, weirdly, what we ended up compromising on is my favorite from the record. We recorded some songs like 3 different times, fighting the entire time. We would leave the studio without doing literally one thing one day. We clashed heads a lot, but we also found common ground a lot. And then the co-producer, Ethan Gruska, is a very peaceful personality, so I think he evened us out a little bit.
1: You brought songs in, mm-hmm. and then he had suggestions about things you could do to the songs, or how did that work?
2: Yeah, I think we just tried a song first, and then just kept going. But they all did really build, I think, from one element. A lot of the times it was just an acoustic guitar, whether or not we cut it out later. Like, we pretty much recorded vocals first and guitar, and then just experimented for days, which was great.
1: So experimentation, fantastic, but obviously... He had ideas that maybe you disagree. I mean, how did you solve disagreement? Because you couldn't have agreed on everything.
2: No, fighting and losing and winning. That was it. We didn't solve disagreements. Yeah, I don't. I am terrified that Tony's going to see this, because there were times where I left in tears, and I don't want to do that again. But I also think that he learned a lot from the experience too, and I won my fair share. Yeah, I won my fair share of battles. And. And also having someone respect you mm-hmm. as a peer and yell at you is different than having just some dude who thinks he knows better than you, like having a hot head about something. It was both of us being really passionate about the project.
0: Yeah.
2: I don't think I was ever talked down to, which is great.
0: Some dude who thinks he knows better than you. You've been getting asked this in a lot of interviews, and you're exceedingly eloquent on it. So it's not a matter of a female artist here, let me just ask you, right? But it seems like the hashtag MeToo movement is really slow in coming to the music world, mm-hmm. as opposed to media, politics, Hollywood, everywhere else. Why?
2: Just convenience, I think. I think it takes a storm, like something needs to start the storm. And I think it is. People are getting taken down left and right, which is amazing. But yeah, there's like a lot to sift through. There's a lot that needs to burn to the ground before it can be rebuilt. I think that nobody's surprised. Like, no woman is surprised when people get taken down. I think call-out culture is great in ways, and call-out culture is really dangerous in ways, but I really hope that it works. Seeing it work is really invigorating, and I hope it keeps going.
1: I mean, once you started working within the industry, you know, as opposed to being an open mic artist in LA, were you surprised by what you encountered in terms of that sort of unspoken or maybe spoken discrimination and bias?
2: I think the darkest thing is that I wasn't surprised. I was prepared. I knew going to art school, you know, you have female teachers who tell you horror stories. You just, your whole life, you hear how it is. And yeah, when I was a kid, my mom would like wait outside of, you know, if I was going to some producer or some like kid in a band's house that I'd never been to before, she would like wait outside in a car. Being taught that from like a young age, that you need to just be protected at any time, is horrific. I mean, you still do, which sucks. Mm-hmm.

0: Does it bother you when people say, and writers say, great young female singer-songwriter? Why isn't it just great songwriter, singer-songwriter?
1: Yeah, I think it depends on the writer. I think, like, when I get interviewed by women or young women, it's sometimes I'll end up, especially now with Me Too and everything, I have many a time ended up talking for like 2 extra hours about being a woman in music. But yeah, you know, you get indie darling. I got that the other day and I was like, what? or how female fronted bands and female singer songwriters get compared always to Joni Mitchell. Love Joni Mitchell. I sound nothing like Joni Mitchell. Literally nothing. It's just your only reference. And male singer-songwriters, like, nobody would see a dude singer-songwriter in a coffee shop and say, you sound like Joni Mitchell. Mm. So, yeah, it's just absurd. I think it depends on where it's coming from. And, yeah, it's infuriating.
2: Yeah.
0: Let me be a guy and compare you to another female artist.
1: Great.
0: When I first heard your music, I was thinking Joan Didion. And I think it was because I also teach journalism as literature in college, right? And we read Joan Didion. And then I read this interview where you said, she's inspiring you. And I think it's that wonderful thing that she was able to do for 2 decades, looking at California, which is so sunny and perfect on the surface, where you grew up. And then, like David Lynch, right? She goes underground. What's happening under the surface? Does she inspire some of your lyrics?
1: Yeah. I mean, I think everything that I intake and that I love inspires me, but definitely her. I love her way of talking about California specifically, but everything, where she's bringing up the darkness of it, but she's not coming from a place of higher ground. Like, she's in it.
0: Yeah.
1: You know, she's, you know, talking about the higher class in this horrible way, and then she's right in the thick of it and she knows that, which yeah, it's just like a really insightful, cool point of view. And it's weird stuff about Hollywood and California that you never would have heard of otherwise.

0: I didn't curse. I didn't curse on that.
1: Sounds good. Smoke Signals from Phoebe Bridgers on Sound Opinions here at the Goose Island Tap Room. Beautiful song, kicks off the record. Jim mentioned Joan Didion, and I hear a lot of Joan Didion's writing in those lyrics, and also Kendrick Lamar. You're like the Kendrick Lamar of singer-songwriters.
0: That's awesome.
1: Because I love all the cultural references. That's, I think, the first song that mentions both Lemmy and Thoreau in the lyrics. And
2: of course.
1: And also, and the recorded version of the song, when you guys worked in the studio with Berg, you got that baritone guitar line from... It reminded me instantly of the Angelo Badalamenti score for for Twin Peaks.
0: Yeah.
1: So these are all these little references in the songs, just sort of speckled through there. So people say, "Oh, she's so, you know, sad and you know, blue." And I go, "There's all these cool little things happening in there too. It's not like you're in one mode all the time. So you're hopping around." Culturally, and those images, is that sort of like, are those kind of spur of the moment things? I mean, how does it occur that you sort of are able to weave those into the song so organically?
0: I think it, with that song in particular, I think it just kind of happened where I made one or two references. The Walden thing was an accident, came back later and put that in. It just kind of snowballed, and then I kind of kept making them.
2: I've also read you talking a lot about singing, and you've said all my favorite singers are terrible. and it was in the context of talking about phrasing, unique phrasing, and treating the words as rhythmically as well as what they mean.
0: Yeah, I think maybe save Jackson Browne from that. As if I would say my top five singers, I bet they were all technically horrible. But I think I like singers who sound like they need to be singing, and I feel like that really affects phrasing.
1: Mm-hmm. So I'd like to hear those singers. That
2: yeah. Who else is on the list?
0: Jackson Browne, Neil Young.
3: I've seen the needle and the damage done. A little part of it in everyone.
0: Well, Nina Simone, technically amazing as well, but also has this broken, just timbre that's beautiful. Tom Waits, again, although he does it on purpose.
2: I've seen you name check Tom York.
0: Yeah, love Tom York. Again, very weird voice. His is almost like a Moog synthesizer or something.
2: Did you like it from the first time you heard it? Because I'll confess, it took me a good 10 years
0: to learn
2: to love Tom.
0: Yeah, I think I liked Jeff Buckley already. So Tom kind of fit into that really well for me. And then later learned that that was totally intentional, that he loves Jeff Buckley.

0: You write a lot, and yet you ended your record with a cover, mm-hmm. Mark Kozelek song, You Missed My Heart. And I've heard the recorded version of that song, and your version is very different.
1: Yeah.
0: What was the thinking there? It's a beautiful song, but
1: well, I actually stole my version from him technically because he played a show in L.A. and he doesn't play guitar anymore live. Like, this was in 2013 when I saw him with an acoustic guitar, and then I've seen him several times since, and he just like has someone play piano, and he kind of like basically is rapping.
2: I just mm-hmm. listened to his new album. I just got it in advance, and it's all very moody, ambient.
1: I have it too.
2: Yeah.
1: What's the shortest song, like 8 minutes?
2: Yeah.
1: So he's changed his style quite a bit. And then just in the middle of this very weird set, but he was still playing classical guitar, he played that song where the recorded version is very different and electronic. But his guitar interpretation of it was so beautiful to me and so frustrating that wasn't the actual version that I thought it would be a great piano arrangement. And yeah, that was one of the songs I think we finished the fastest in the studio. Mm-hmm. Like, there were no arguments. It was just pretty clear immediately what to do. And I had no idea I was going to put on the record. I just showed it to everybody. And then when we were done recording, we were like, this should be the last song on the record.
0: Yeah. So, yeah. You just felt it, like, tied in with the themes that you were exploring earlier in the record?
1: Yeah, absolutely. Apparently it's about a dream, and it describes the feeling of having a dream like that so well to me. I love it.
0: And it's kind of a horrible dream. I mean, not like it's...
1: yeah, but there's like an aloof attitude to laying out the story, and it's long, and it totally emulates what a dream feels like to me, mm-hmm. and having a horrible dream.
0: Mm-hmm.
1: Yeah, it's cool.
0: It's a moving song.

0: where she is now from where she was in 2018. Meanwhile, Greg, what do we have on the show next week?
1: Well, next week, Jim, we do not have Phoebe Bridgers, but we do have Bill Wyman.
0: I would have her every week. Who do we have next? Who?
1: Yes, we do have Bill Wyman, who is our former sparring partner, returned to write a book. What Bill does in his book is that he lists the top songs by about a dozen bands, from Nirvana to the Eagles to the Beatles, you name it. We're going to argue with Bill about it.
0: Thanks, as always, to our Patreon community, especially Beth Streit of Oak Park, Illinois, who listens via WBEZ. This episode of Sound Opinions was produced by Alex Claiborne, Andrew Gill, and Max Hatlam. 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Our business development manager is Gary Yonker, and our social media consultant is...

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2: Good evening, I'm Clarence Boone, and welcome to Bring It On, a multiple award-winning radio broadcast now in our 22nd year as Indiana's only weekly community radio show committed to exploring the people, issues, and events impacting the African-American community. History is often remembered through the stories that are preserved, taught, and passed from one generation to another. But what happens when important pieces of community's history are forgotten, overlooked, or simply never told? Today on Bring It On, we explore those questions through Tomorrow's Century, a new theatrical production that takes audiences on a journey through Bloomington and Monroe County's complicated history, from the post-Civil War era to the present. The story centers around Dot Weaver, a 102-year-old Bloomington resident whose passing leaves behind a forgotten trunk containing fragments of a history waiting to be discovered. Through those fragments, audiences are invited to uncover stories of people, places, struggles, celebrations, and experiences that have helped shape this community. Tomorrow's Century is described as one forgotten trunk, one extraordinary life, and one community's untold story. The production not only looks backward, but asks an important question about the future. Who will become the guardians of our history when today's generation is gone? Written by Gladys Devane and Daniel Bruce, directed by Daniel Bruce with Elizabeth Mitchell serving as research consultant, Tomorrow's Century brings together theater, historical research, and community storytelling to examine Monroe County's past while encouraging audiences to think about its future. Tonight, we're going to talk about the story behind Tomorrow's Century, the historical research that helped shape the production, the challenges of bringing local history to the stage, and why preserving and understanding that history matters, particularly for the generations that will inherit it. Joining me to discuss Tomorrow's Century are members of the Resilience production team. And howdy, everyone. Hey. It's so great to have you all on. Bring It On is your home, as well as watching you on stage. I'm so happy that you have made yourselves a part of the fabric of Bloomington. And I do want to just state off right from the beginning, I can't believe it's been 10 years.
3: I know. It's a long time, isn't it? It really is.
2: Oh my gosh, and a lot has gone on in 10 years. You've inspired a community, you've taken Resilience Productions beyond the confines of Monroe County, and you have a lot to be proud of. Now, for those hearing about Tomorrow's Century for the first time, what is the story you are inviting audiences to experience? And we'll start with the director, Danielle.
3: Okay, well, I'm happy to answer that. The story is really from the perspective of a family, a contemporary family, that it's a father and a mother and their daughter who's in high school. They've just moved to Bloomington, and it's a mixed race couple. And so they're coming from the East Coast, and the mother gets a trunk at an auction. She comes in. She's very excited to discover, but there's no key, so no one's opened it. She has no idea the contents, and they give her kind of a bad time about it. They open it up, and it has 100 years of Bloomington history in it from this woman's life, her entire life. And it's between the years 1915 and 2017, the years that Dot Weaver lived. And so the protagonist in the story actually winds up becoming the young high school girl who is looking at the trunk with her mother, and as we understand it to be the future generations. So she is Tomorrow's Century. She takes it upon herself to really, she's invested in this trunk, and it starts to shape her opinions, and which she already had plenty of when she got there. And then we see her in a history class say some things that are pretty incendiary. And then she goes looking in this trunk for proof of it and discovers a whole other world. Proof is not what she discovers is a real lesson in what she said and what history does to you and how you learn it and what it means to preserve it. And it's so it's really her journey, and we journey with her through it. You know, and the family, too. The family's very affected by it, but she's our protagonist. She's our hero at the end of it.
2: Mm-hmm. And Liz, you're a researcher. Who was Dot Weaver, and what does her life reveal about Bloomington and Monroe County that many people may not know?
4: Well, just a lady that had grew up here and had a lot of life's experiences here. She's going to let the audience know what it was like in a close-knit neighborhood. She's revealing experiences that she's had throughout those years. I've discovered and talking to two different groups, it's like there's actually two different groups in Bloomington. You have the white experience and you have the Black experience. The Blacks may know somewhat about the white experience. The white experience has very little knowledge about the Black neighborhood and what they went through and how they felt. Some of them have guesses, you know, everything's fine. And till you sit down with the other side and they go, well, no, not really. So this would be revealing. I think a lot of people really don't know about their community, not just Bloomington. A lot of people don't really dig deep into their community. So this is going to reveal some things to the community.
5: So may I interject?
2: Absolutely.
5: Liz, we need to make sure we let them know that Dot Weaver is a fictional character.
4: Yeah, she is fictional and
3: she's a composite of many different women.
4: Okay. Yeah.
2: Are you able to share, you know, she's a composite. Can you share the individuals that create Dot Weaver or would you prefer not to at this time?
3: I don't know if we actually can. Truthfully, I think she's got so many pieces of women that have been throughout Bloomington's history. It's hard to know how to divide it up. But I think it's just more about experiences.
2: Okay.
4: Probably some people research. I knew, some people that Gladys knows. It's just a composite of Black women in Bloomington.
3: Yeah.
2: Okay. Another question. Now, the flyer that's gone out, very, very beautiful, powerful flyer, states that there is an uncovering that takes place, and a particular community story, which has been untold, is now discovered. And what makes this history untold, overlooked, or perhaps uncomfortable to talk about?
6: I will do it. It'll be late, but...
2: And I'll direct that to Gladys.
3: And Green.
5: Okay, and your question was, what makes
2: this this history untold, overlooked, or perhaps uncomfortable to talk about?
5: Okay, well, what makes it untold is there are spots in this history that we would like to forget. When I say we, I mean the general public. Mm-hmm. I'm sure you have heard. Well, I don't want to talk about those things because it makes my kids feel uncomfortable. And so it's untold because we don't want to address some of those issues because they make us feel uncomfortable.
2: Mm-hmm. So like an inconvenient truth.
5: That's correct. That is correct.
2: Okay. We're fortunate to have with us one of the actresses who will be in the theatrical production. Avery joins us. And Avery, if you want to introduce yourself, tell us how long you've been a thespian and what are you bringing to the role that you'll be portraying?
7: Yeah. So, hi, I'm Avery. I'm 22 and I actually just graduated with a history degree from the University of Notre Dame in May. So this is a really meaningful project to be a part of right after, you know, writing a senior thesis and just like thinking about history so much of the past 4 years and digging into the question of what is history? How do we tell it? How do we do accurate research? How do we present that research to a modern audience in a way that's meaningful for them, where they can take away important messages from it. I've been doing theater. I grew up doing community theater in Bloomington, did a lot of Cardinal stage productions as a child. And I honestly haven't been involved in anything other than resilience productions in the past like 8 years as I've gotten older in high school and college. Haven't had much time for a lot of theater, but I've always been so happy to be a part of resilience productions with Miss Danielle and Liz and Gladys, and so excited to be a part of this one too. This is definitely my favorite one yet.
2: So they've adopted you as their daughter.
7: That goes without saying.
3: As our chronic lead, she's always so wonderful in everything.
2: Now, and this is awesome because you're a person who you've been impacted by resilience. You've seen how the sausage is made. You've seen all the labor that goes into producing.
7: Yes,
2: really tremendous theatrical performances. What about the role? Tell us if you can, because I know that there are some maybe surprises in there, but from what you can share with us, tell us about your character and what it is you're trying to communicate to the audience that comes out.
7: Yeah, so I play Shailene. She is a high schooler who is a bit hot-headed. She's stubborn. She is a little bit of a know-it-all, and she really cares about protecting Black history, protecting the Black community, kind of like a woke warrior, loves to tell her classmates that they're racist kind of thing. And she comes out at the very top of the show with a very strong statement about integration. And I'm not going to spoil a ton about it, but it's a statement that I don't personally agree with. I think most of the audience will probably go, huh? As soon as they hear it. And she kind of makes that her thesis statement of what she believes. She's working on a history project throughout the show, and she decides she's going to go through Dot Weaver's trunk and find proof to prove this inflammatory thesis statement. And so I think what she learns and what she portrays to the audience is honestly open-mindedness. And understanding that history is not about projecting our contemporary lens of an idea onto the past. It's about kind of looking at what the past can tell you. And obviously you can use contemporary lenses to view the information and kind of filter it as you're learning the information, but you really can't come up with an idea in the now and then pick and choose and cherry pick things from the past that support your position. And also you have to be open to the idea that your position might be completely incorrect. And when you're going through stone cold evidence, you should be open to learning and kind of evolving your position. And that's what she does throughout the show. And for such a kind of like stubborn character who's really set, she thinks she knows a lot of stuff and she doesn't really know much. It's nice to see her evolve so much by the end of the show.
2: Okay. Madam Director, if you want to add anything to that.
3: Well, I might be biased, but I have to say that Avery is impeccable in this. It's just exactly what you, when you're writing a part, and we had her in mind. There's no question. We had Avery in mind. We didn't think we never thought in a million years, because we knew she was at Notre Dame, that she could possibly play this role. But she was definitely in both of mine and Gladys's thoughts as the piece came together and the character took shape, and then found out that she could do it. And the day I found out, I stopped everything in the middle of everything. And I called Gladys immediately and I said, you will not believe I was tears of joy. We were so happy. And then to see her bring it to life has been so amazing, because she has incredible insight and she's really stellar, and she understands what we're trying to accomplish and the journey of the character. So I'm really excited that she got to play the part, and also what the audience is going to, their takeaway, I think, is going to be very, really rich and full with this character and her portrayal of it. We're very excited.
2: Right. And
7: thank you, Danielle.
3: You're welcome.
2: For our listeners, these ladies are in different places through the wonders of Zoom technology. Danielle literally is at the performance site and going over all types of necessary things before they launch this, and of course practices and getting the sets all together, and everyone else, they're sort of in their own sort of unique space right now, but we're able to all come together. So if you hear interesting conversation in the background, it's not my fault. But anyway, let me ask this one question. You know, look at the premise here. A loved one passes away, and then you go through their personal belonging. And I literally am doing that now. And in the back of your mind, you're trying to sort through it, and you're getting history from your loved ones. Mm-hmm. Waiting for perhaps that one bombshell you might unpack. And so as I hear Avery describing going through this trunk, that trunk sort of is the central item in this performance, because it, the mysteries, the treasures, the revelations inside. And this is a personal question to everybody here. Have you had that experience yourself? And Liz, I'll start with you.
4: Yes, I have. My favorite aunt passed, and going through her things was really interesting. Interesting about what people save.
2: Okay.
4: Newspaper clippings, buttons. It's just amazing what would mean that those meaningful things that I would think, let's throw that in the trash.
2: Mm-hmm.
4: And then somebody who's ever going to go through my things one day, they're going to go, why in the world would you keep that? Well, it meant something to me.
2: Right.
4: So with this, I'm sure all of us have at one time or another gone through stuff, mm-hmm. people's belongings. And then you might like in my case, discover things you did not know.
2: Right. Right.
4: Little secret things or diaries. So I made sure recently I destroyed all my diaries.
2: Well, Liz, that was an interesting response. I think we've all had that experience. If you haven't, just keep living. All right, let's go to Gladys. Gladys, have you ever had an experience of having to go through the belongings, personal effects of a loved one? And what were the thoughts that went through your mind?
5: Yes, I've had to do this several times. With my mother, who was 97 when she passed away, with my husband's mother, my mother-in-law, who was 111 when she passed away, and with my husband's grandfather, I had to clear out his house that had been handed down to his children. And like Leah said, one of the most interesting things was what they kept. And across all three houses, in clearing them out, they always kept programs from celebrations of life or funerals.
2: Okay.
5: Going through, for example, going through my mom's funeral programs and learning about people in her life and some of my relatives that I knew nothing about. I found that quite interesting.
2: Okay. All right. And now for Danielle, if you could explain if you've had that situation, but also as an add-on question, what specific period of Monroe County history does Tomorrow's Century explore in great depth? And then how far-reaching is that historical journey?
3: Well, I think just like anybody else who's lost somebody and you are the and you're responsible in some way for their belongings. Both my parents passed away by the time I was 25. And so much more a part of my immediate life was my mom's, you know, going through all my mom's stuff and clearing it out. I was a part of going through my dad's stuff with my mom. But what I realized is I had both of their lifetimes in my possession, you know, and had to take care of it after. And I had a younger sister who I raised. And so figuring out, you have four lifetimes essentially, or the growing lifetime of one, but three lifetimes worth of things. And you just have to determine how sentimental are they? Mm-hmm. What do you keep? What matters most? And at the end of the day, do you just look at them and say, those are things, you know, because they do become, they insulate at first, and then they become a tremendous burden if you don't know what to do with them, because you want to honor the person. But and that was the only crazy part about figuring out. I loved having them and they reminded me of them. And then at a certain point, you have to kind of let go is what I found. And it's so hard to know when that's right. You know, and what that looks like. And it's different for everybody. But, and to answer your other question about the show and what era, it's post-Civil War. It really begins at Dot's life, truly, which would begin at 1915. And it goes up to today, it goes past her death and to today. And the vignettes of history that we deal with are all through that. 1915, 1923, 1963, 1946. I mean, so we do go through a lot of the 20th century.
2: Okay. And if you've just joined us today on Bringing On, we're having a conversation with the production team of Tomorrow's Century. It's an historical research brought to stage that helps shape the production. And it talks about the challenges of bringing local history to the stage. And we're talking about how and why preserving and understanding this history matters. It's powerful. It's riveting. And we're fortunate to have not only members of the production staff, but also an actress who is portraying a particular character here, the actress or the character who discovers the trunk and begins that journey through the trunk. I want to throw this question out as far as you began to kind of talk about this, Danielle, but how did you decide which historical event, people and experiences need to be represented on the stage concerning Tomorrow's Century?
3: That's really interesting. I think Liz's research really informed that. You know, I think that was some really highlighted moments in her research that needed to be brought to the stage and discussed. Mm-hmm. And that certainly influenced the decisions. You know, some things are just better staged too than other things historically. You know, there are things that really resonate when you read them, and then some things don't resonate when you bring them to life on stage. They just don't have the same impact. So making those decisions, that was a factor also, you know, what is going to be the most compelling once it's on its feet. and in three dimension.
2: And Liz, did you pull from newspaper clippings from individuals who may have had relatives who lived during that era to share and to add in? What, without sharing all the shop secrets, how did you begin to pull together the composite of Dot Weaver?
4: I have plastic tubs of information and stories about Bloomington that I've collected since I got here in 79. Mm-hmm. Interviews, video interviews. Mm-hmm. And I love the History Center. I came across articles from years ago that were called Among the Colored. It was like Facebook. Every little thing that went on in Bloomington was put in this section, this called Among the Colored. So you could find all kind of tidbits and stories, good and bad, mm-hmm. in those newspaper clippings. I found them just sitting at going through newspaper clippings, and then found that someone, bless their heart, took the time to cut them all out and then made a book out of it. So that made it much easier than how I started when I discovered them. Just listening to people. One gentleman who just passed away had told a story that I thought was riveting, and that the people needed to hear that story. So, you know, there are interesting lives here in Bloomington, mm-hmm. things that they've gone through, they've done. And Danielle's done a good job of going through that book and saying, this one ought to go, this one can do. Because I would have the tendency to tell everything and we'd be there for 3 days. Well, so wait. Danielle, uh-huh. I thought, had the hardest job.
2: Oh, yeah.
4: What to put on stage.
2: Oh, yeah. And Avery, I want to ask you a question as far as what responsibilities do you hope young people will take away from this production?
7: I think learning not to take everything at face value. So like, for example, today we are inundated with all kinds of headlines and articles and TikToks, honestly, and Reels. That's probably what most people who are young are watching and consuming any like history information. And what this show presents is the benefits of going back to primary sources. And this is a lot of like my history degree speaking, but when all we're consuming is stuff that's been like reprocessed, repurposed by who knows if people are actually qualified, like how they did the historical research, when you're just consuming it on like social media and random things that people show or send you, we kind of lose the value of going back to the original sources where we're getting this information from. And so I think it's really, really awesome that the show has us going through newspapers. And the props are absolutely amazing. Nicole Roos did such a good job on a lot of the props of like newspaper clippings and, you know, like letters to the IU and all kinds of things are actually real. And so in photographs, all kinds of things like that. Going back to those and looking at those and kind of checking to make sure information is real, I think is really important. And that's also how you find all these hidden stories, right? There's so much information out there, but we kind of tend to overlook that stuff. We overlook the voices of people who weren't in power when the textbook you're getting in class was written. And the only way to kind of uncover that stuff is to actually go back to the primary source material.
2: What happens,
7: people get value.
2: What happens when you find something very unsettling?
7: That happens a lot. Unfortunately, you encounter language that's really upsetting, and sometimes it can be heavy. Oftentimes it is heavy to read that, and you kind of just have to sit with that. But I hope it also triggers the question of, why have I not seen this before? Why has this perhaps not been reproduced in the secondary material that I'm reading, such as books that historians have written or textbooks that I'm reading in school? Why was this left out? I'm rereading the 1619 Project right now, and that's what the entire 1619 Project is, mm-hmm. right? It's all the super unsettling aspects of these fundamental American events that were taught in a whitewashed way. Mm-hmm. And we do discuss that in the show too, like the history that we're often taught as young people, and honestly, not even just as young people, all the generations mm-hmm. that have happened since slavery, since the Civil Rights Movement, we've been taught whitewashed history. Mm-hmm. And it's interesting because we're at kind of a crossroads right now where it's becoming more acceptable to tell these untold stories and to tell the reality. But we're also hitting a wall where people are trying to destroy that history and take it away. So it's like we're kind of like two diverging paths where people want to really get into the nitty gritty, uncomfortable things, and another faction want to erase even what we have now, what little uncomfortability we have now.
2: Mm-hmm. You know, that the factions that are trying to erase, those are trying to have this revisionist type of effect on history that doesn't tell the true story. And then what you said, going through 1619 and confronting some of the very unsettling things, in your opinion, what does it mean to be a century of history?
7: It means educating yourself, trying to read as many different sources as you can. And mm-hmm. a big thing, and anyone can do this, you don't have to have a degree, is being a critical thinker. So anytime you read anything, even as I'm reading the 1619 Project, and I agree with the point of view that it's coming from, I'm critically thinking about every single statement that's made. And that's super important in history, because I think when retelling history, we like tell like a story, right? And so when we're telling stories, it's easy to make blanket statements like, oh, integration was amazing for everyone, period. And when we make a blanket statement like that, we lose a lot of nuance.
2: Right.
7: And overall for society, American society, yes, integration was amazing. It was critical to creating the society that we have today. But when you make that blanket statement, you lose all the hardships that Black people went through during integration. Now, that's a big mm-hmm. theme that we dive into in the show. So if you're critically thinking about everything you consume and all of the points of views that you read, that really helps you kind of glean out what is more opinionated, what is not opinionated, and then obviously trying to make sure you're consuming things that reference source material as much as possible if you're not mm-hmm. looking at source material yourself.
2: Gladys, you are a true storyteller. And
5: thank you.
2: Through
5: that's
2: your tenure,
5: a compliment coming from you.
2: Well, and it's been my delight to watch you in your element on stage. What are your thoughts about, Avery was describing, social media of today with AI and YouTube and their portrayals of supposed history? What goes through your mind? Do you wonder if people are actually doing the research, or are they just gobbling this all the way down?
5: I think a lot of it is gobbling this all down. One of the things that I think that's most troubling to me is when someone sees something, even in writing, a lot of time they will fail to ask the question, who wrote this? Mm-hmm. Why was this written? Is there a hidden agenda? And it takes really critical thinking to compare what is on the page here to, and some people have not lived as long as I have lived. And so they don't have, they don't have the ability to question because they haven't lived as long. But mm-hmm. then there are others that are just, you know, lazy and don't want to question. And I really, in a lot of instances, fault what is happening, a lot of what is happening to our school system, because our kids are not being taught to critically think.
2: Right.
5: A lot of times they have been taught to regurgitate. So I feel very strongly about what I am seeing presented as history. Mm-hmm. Hey, if I could share this one story with you.
2: Absolutely.
5: And you can go on to. I remember not too long ago calling my brother in Oklahoma and saying to him, tell me if I'm remembering this correctly. And I said to him, I remember being taught in history classes, in my history classes, that the reason Reconstruction failed is because African Americans or Blacks were incompetent and not ready to take on the responsibility of governing. And I said, am I wrong? Because we both were educated in Oklahoma. And he said, you're absolutely right. And it wasn't until after I had grown up and really started delving into history myself that I really realized what happened with Reconstruction and why it failed. And it was not at all that Blacks were incapable of governing.
2: Wow, that right there, we could do a mic drop right there. Liz, I have a question for you as a researcher. Were these stories or perspectives that emerged during your research, did you feel that they absolutely had to make their way to the productions? Which ones did you feel absolutely must be told? If and again, the director's on the line with us, she may say, Liz.
4: Oh, boy. The one I felt strongly about, I won't say what it is, but the gentleman that told me that was the longest living Black man in Bloomington, mm-hmm. who died in November. Mm-hmm. He would not let me videotape him. He would not let me record him. He said, I'm going to tell you my stories. Mm-hmm. So he told me something about when he was in school at Banneker. And as he was telling it, I felt it and cried, like, you know, what they say, the ugly cry. Mm-hmm. It was very emotional to me. And then to look at his face as he was telling me this story. And so that one, I asked Gladys and Danielle to please include that because of the emotion I got from him as he was telling and how it affected me. Mm-hmm. And Gladys did an excellent job with that and the words that were used to describe the children and how they felt. It's right on mark. It's right on time. So I'm really happy about that. The other stories, there were, like I said, there's so many of them,
2: right,
4: to tell that Danielle did a good job of picking those that were stage worthy. I wouldn't have wanted to do that. It would have been too hard for me to say, do this one and then not do that one. So.
2: Well, as we're talking to listeners now, I think it's appropriate we stop and tell them how to get tickets, dates for the performances and all that. So I'll defer to the director. Share with us. I do have the website, resilienceproductions.org/upcoming-productions to actually purchase your tickets. Is there another way for people to purchase tickets?
3: Absolutely. They can go right to the BCT box office, the Buskirk Trumley box office.
2: Okay.
3: And they can get tickets on a link through that because there are ticket seller, but the performance is actually at the John Waldron Auditorium. Mm-hmm. And it is the 2nd at 7 p.m., the 3rd at 3 p.m. and 7 p.m., and the 4th at 3 p.m. again.
2: And this is the month of October.
3: Month of October. That's exactly right, of 2026. And what's exciting, too, and maybe we can come back and talk about this, is we do have our opening performance is not for the public. It is our collaboration with MCCSC, and that's actually on the 1st. So that's a whole nother facet of this 10th anniversary celebration.
2: Go ahead and share that information. And also, 10 years. Provide afterwards your reflections of being associated with these two ladies for 10 years. your adopted daughter, your sisters, rather. I almost said daughters. Yeah, yeah. What's wrong with me?
3: Well, yeah, today they look like they are my daughters. I'm a little better. I'm sorry, what would you like me to share? I did miss the question.
2: That unique performance on the 1st of October, and then your reflections on the resilience, the journey with Resilience Productions.
3: Well, the performance on the 1st has been in the works for a minute. We're collaborating with MCCSC, high school classes, a couple AP classes from North. We've been working with, and it really couldn't have happened without the incredible, you know, trust in us and the belief in what we do from the superintendent, Mark K. Winston, who has been a dream and just progressive and phenomenal to work with and making this happen. And also Eric Gilpin, who is really been instrumental in getting us the right classes and coordinating with the teachers and making this come to life for us. And Gladys and I have been in meetings with them throughout the fall and trying to figure out what do we need to do to get this show up for them and getting, you know, curriculum kind of connected to it And it's been really immersive, and I believe will be very successful. You know, it's a morning performance. It's 10 a.m., which means the actors have to get there at 8 a.m. Everybody loves that. And so that's pretty exciting, though. And as we do for every show, we will have a talk back with them. We're doing lunch and a talk back with the students. And there'll be almost 2,200 students that will be at that performance. And it'll be a really interesting talk back. This time around, too, we're doing something a little different. Every show is dedicated to a different facet of the people who have supported our organization over the groups and kind of entities that have supported resilience over the last 10 years. Mm-hmm. And the facilitators reflect that in the talkbacks. You know, we have some phenomenal facilitators. And the idea, too, that MCCSC being the impetus for doing this, and it's also about high school, and the protagonist is a high school student, all of that kind of connects. But the Saturday matinee performance is for MCCSC employees, past employees, faculty, teachers, anybody who's associated with MCCSC can buy one, get one half off for that matinee performance. And we're really excited about that, and hope the teachers and their families take advantage of that opportunity with the tickets, because it really is a show for them, you know, and to celebrate them.
2: And again, if you could share where, when, and how on the dates.
3: Yes, that particular show. You want me to do all the dates and where, when, and how?
2: Yes, ma'am.
3: Okay, I would love to. If we had the BCT box office or at resilienceproductions.org, you can buy your ticket. And the opening show for the public is Friday, October 2nd at 7 p.m. Doors open at 6:30. And the Saturday, which is October 3rd, 3 p.m. doors open at 2:30. And then turn right back around, have a 7 p.m. performance. Doors open again at 6:30. And we close on Sunday the 4th with a 3 p.m. matinee performance.
2: Okay. Got it.
3: Lots of numbers. You got it all? Okay, great.
2: Yes, ma'am. Okay, Gladys, your reflections, resilience for 10 years.
5: Resilience for 10 years. Okay, if you will allow me to sort of give a pat on the back to all three of us.
2: Sure.
5: Because it has grown, and we have each performance have been better than the last one. And we have developed a following. And I think we are regarded as, if we do it, it's going to be done right. And so we've come a long way. And it's been a lot of hard work. And the two of us, me and Liz, were very fortunate enough to have with us Danielle, who has this incredible sense of theater and how it should be conducted and what can be brought to stage and how. I'm a storyteller. I am not a director. I can write it. I can tell it. But she's done an incredible job of bringing it to the stage. Liz is the historian. She loves it. She does an incredible job of digging into history and saying, hey, here's a story that needs to be told. So we've come a long way, and the journey has been a really wonderful journey. I've enjoyed every step of the way.
2: Wonderful. And of course, Liz, your reflections of resilience over 10 years.
4: I tell people, since I've retired, I'm living my best life. Mm-hmm. And that's through resilience. I'll never forget Gladys saying, you love to research. You know the stories. I love to write. Let's do something with that. And I know someone who can direct. Bingo. Resilience was born.
2: Right.
4: And it's been wonderful ever since. I love the fact we took our trip together when we went to Iowa for one of our stage productions. That was great. I try to keep, my personal thing is to keep in contact with people that we have talked about through these 10 years. And I've become really good friends with Jane Elliott. In fact, just talked to her last week, is to keep in touch with people. And I tell her, and I speak on behalf of Gladys and Danielle And I said, you know, we love you and there's nothing you can do about that. And so it's just been a ride, a good thing. And I'm grateful to these two ladies.
2: Well, you talked about someone who's a living legend. Share a little bit about Jane Elliott. She's a very subdued individual, I can tell, right?
5: Oh, she is. In fact, I talked with her a couple of weeks ago also. And whenever I talk with her, she always goes into that preaching mode. And then she'll stop and say, I'm sorry, I'm preaching to the choir.
2: She is an incredible woman. That was one delightful conversation because when I was younger, I had heard about Ms. Elliott and her social experiment in the classroom and the impact it had, as well as even to this day, some of the frustrations that she experiences with that community, and that some just refuse to believe what she was able to just have students tell them, you know, that, look, you know, this, we need to address this, and that there is no black nor white. We're all of the human race. And it's just phenomenal. And you can feel when you talk to her, you can hear and feel actually the pain. And then her daughter also, we were able to have her on the line with us. And you just, the sacrifice she made to get this story told. That was a personal sacrifice. And she has been on talk shows all over America. She's written articles. I really applaud what she did. Avery, you're hanging out with some living legends here.
7: I am.
2: what are your thoughts? Now, you've joined the team. You said 8 years, you sort of grew up with, well, not grown up. I mean, no, you had a major significant portion of your life has been with Resilient. Tell us a little bit about that.
7: I mean, yeah, my first show was Stories of Monroe, which I think was 2018. Mm-hmm. Yeah, 2018. Oh my gosh. And I've been in Soulful Thanksgiving, and then the Legacy of Opal Lee, and now this one. And I've just learned so much about the Black community. I mean, a little bit about my personal background. My mother's white, my dad is African, and I grew up in Bloomington, Indiana. So never have felt super tapped into like Black culture. For example, like Thanksgiving show. That was one of my favorites because I just like learned so much about the food and just what it means to lots of Black Americans in a different way than what it means to everyone else. And I've always said that Danielle's like my spiritual auntie, and then Liz and Ms. Gladder, so like my spiritual grandmothers, because I just have learned so much from them. And them including me in these shows has just been so meaningful. I wrote about it in my like college essay back in the day when I had to write that. Got me into Notre Dame. So I've just learned so much. Like, example, 2 years ago, we did a show up in Indianapolis, and Liz, you drove me all around to all these different places in Indianapolis, and were just talking to me about your experiences of going to school and growing up, and this used to be this school, and just the stories and that you guys have told me and the things that you've discussed with me are so meaningful, and they're things I'll carry with me the rest of my life. And just getting to know you ladies and spend time with you ladies has just been one of the great pleasures of my life thus far, and I'm just so grateful to you guys.
2: And for those listening right now, Avery speaking sentiments from her heart. Avery, I have a follow-up for you. If someone walks into the theater knowing very little about Bloomington's history, what do you hope they will be thinking about when they leave?
7: I hope that they know that you can still love the place that you live in, and that a part of loving it is knowing the true nitty-gritty things that sometimes might be hard to know, because those nitty-gritty things all led to where we are today in some form or another. Like, the Bloomington we know today wouldn't be the Bloomington we know if we didn't have the horrible KKK bombings that we had back in the day, and all the hardships that Black Bloomington residents had to go through. It's all shaped where we are now. And so I hope that that encourages them to continue to dig deeper into other parts of their lives. You know, if you, what university they go to, if they go to IU, maybe dig deeper into, oh, what did this look like for students of color back in the day? Like, we have all these kind of like glory day photos and it's all white kids, but maybe what did it look like for other people? They moved to another town. I hope they think about that as well. Even if they don't necessarily do their research like these ladies have done on Bloomington.
2: And Liz, that's a good tie-in or lead into a question I have for you. How does this play encourage audiences to think about the difference between the history a community tells about itself and the history that may have been left out?
4: I'm hoping that it is giving people food for thought, something to think about. Most people, and not just Bloomington, most communities really don't know about their community. And I'm not aware if I knew it was like this when I was growing up. You didn't have a class about your community. I guess they expected you to know everything about it, and you just don't. And I guess that's still the way it is now. There are no classes about your local history. I guess they just assume people know through living it. And so knowing the past of your community is important. Then you will understand why people have think certain ways. And why people even my age or Gladys's age, why we think the way we think is because of those life experiences. And we had similar life experiences. It was a joy for me to take Avery around in Annapolis and show her how it was for me growing up, what I could and could not do. And so she saw those things firsthand through my eyes. Right. Thinking, well, you couldn't go there. You couldn't do that. And the thought of that at her age, who could go anywhere, to think I'm with somebody that couldn't go to a theater or a park.
2: Well, on that note, my wife and I want to thank you for how you sort of shepherded our daughter. And she went up to I think, Indy, and then also to a city hall meeting, not here in Bloomington, but another community.
4: Yeah.
2: Talking about something that was maybe deemed a little controversial, but you were there to kind of just point out, like, there was a time when this, that, and the other went on. And we wanted to just thank you, because that does open up one's curiosity for history. And she really does love history. The history bug has bitten Anaya. So we really appreciate that. Oh, one thing, I'll just throw this question out. What role do local communities play in preserving their history? Now, you mentioned you do love the History Museum here in town, and their efforts to preserve history. What is the history that has not always been documented and that you hope that they will include, and you see progress toward including? So if you can talk about your experiences with the History Museum here in Bloomington.
4: Oh, they do a fabulous job. They're my go-to person. And they also, there is also a woman at the library, Monroe County Public Library, that is just as interested in all of the history of Bloomington. And she's done a lot of work, especially with the Underground Railroad, bringing out names. Bloomington is unique for me because I grew under complete segregation through all up until high school. High school here was always integrated. And I found that very interesting that people had, oh, I've known them, you know, we were buddies in high school. And I'm thinking, really? That's interesting. The Underground Railroad and those detailed stories were revealed through the History Center and from Monroe County Public Library. So you can go, she developed a timeline. You go on the timeline and find out all about the details of the Underground Railroad and those names that you normally don't hear.
2: Right.
4: You hear about white men. You don't hear about white women or black people that have participated in the Underground Railroad, but here in Bloomington, you can get that information easily.
2: Well, you know, the History Center here in town, I just want to thank them for opening their doors, literally, for Resilience Productions to have their theater productions on stage there. And that has standing room only. People turn out, and a lot of familiar faces every time I go there, and they thoroughly enjoy it. They're absorbing the rich history that you ladies are presenting. And on behalf of a very appreciative community, we thank you for that. And then, Gladys, if I can, I want you to think on this, but what conversations do you hope parents, educators, community leaders, and young people will have after seeing this play? What are the communications you want them to start and conversations you want them to start having?
5: The conversations that I would like to see them have is there is nothing is perfect. And that we are constantly striving to make things better. And we must first acknowledge those things that need to be corrected before they can be corrected. Mm-hmm. And to acknowledge that that does not look so good, does not diminish you in any way. It's those kinds of conversations that I think need to be had. If you don't talk about it, it's not going to go away. You've got to acknowledge it, talk about it, and before you can then deal with it. Right. And I would also like to for people to come away with the, okay, now that history helps me better understand where we are today and what we need to do in order to move forward.
2: And that leads me right into my last question for this evening for all of you individually to respond to. If tomorrow's century is successful, well, when tomorrow's century is successful in doing what you hope it will do, how might this production influence the way Bloomington and Monroe County remembers, discusses, and preserves their history for future generations? So I'll start off with the historian, Liz Mitchell. Your thoughts on that?
4: You would start off with me. If I understand your question, is that you want to know what I think this production will do for our community.
2: And your hopes for what it will do for this community.
4: Well, I'm hoping it will lead to more discussion.
2: Mm-hmm.
4: And eye-opening, that they will learn something they didn't know before and come away with an appreciation with, to kind of lay on what Avery said, on what it took to get us to where we are today.
2: Mm-hmm.
4: That's what I'm hoping for. And I'm really looking forward to the Q&A, especially with the high school students.
2: Your Q&As are powerful. And if I heard correctly, was it 2,200 students that will be there present? Or how many students will be present?
4: About 200.
2: Okay.
4: Yeah.
2: Okay.
4: Yeah.
2: That's going to be powerful because it'll be interesting to hear the observations and some of the courageous questions in a safe place. Well, in a safe place that they will ask.
4: Yeah.
2: Avery, your response to what is your hope for Bloomington, Monroe County after being exposed to this production? What do you want them to walk away with? What do you want their action items that Liz to include? What do you want them to do?
7: Yeah. I mean, all the same things that Liz said with just having people, giving some people some

0: put even little snippets of Bloomington history into curriculums of all ages, like elementary kids all the way through high school. Because it, like was I saying, it's so important to be taught knowledge about your community.
1: Absolutely. And then we'll conclude with reflections from Gladys Devane. Your thoughts on that question, which is, what do you want Monroe County and Bloomington to take away, and what do you want to see them do? What post conversations do you want them to have?
2: I would like for them to realize the importance of creating a safe space to discuss difficult topics. And I would like for them to understand and impart to students the importance of discussing difficult topics and the importance of maintaining an open mind to receiving information. I think that's one of the problems that we are faced with right now. And lastly, I want them to become committed to not letting history be erased, the importance of telling that history.
1: All right. Well, I just want to give my personal thanks to my guests for joining us on Bring It On this evening, and for helping us to explore the story and history behind Tomorrow's Century. Again, the tickets are available if you go to resilienceproductions.org. And on that site, it'll take you to a link to make your purchases, or you can contact the Buskirk Chumley Theater box office, and they are responsible for the sale and distribution of the tickets. Activity begins October 2nd, this coming Friday at 7 p.m., and then on October 3rd at 3 p.m. and 7 p.m., and then rounding things out on October 4th at 4 p.m. Liz, if you want to tell us the venue once again, I'd appreciate it.
3: Oh, what was that? Tell what?
1: Tell the venue where this will all take place.
3: Okay, make sure you get your ticket at Buskirk Chumley, BCT box office. But the play, the performances will be at the John Waldron Arts Center. John Waldron Art.
1: It's also the site where WFHB is located, where Bring It On has been broadcasting for 22 years. And just want to publicly say thanks to everyone who last week came on board to support us and our 22-year run. And we exceeded our goal that we had set for our listening audience. And we just want to personally thank you. And as we heard during our conversation tonight, history isn't simply something that happened in the past. It is also the story of how communities understand themselves, what they choose to remember, what may have been overlooked, and what future generations are given the opportunity to learn. Tomorrow's Century reminds us that preserving history is not simply the responsibility of historians, researchers, or institutions. Each generation has a role to play in discovering, questioning, documenting, and passing those stories forward. And again, for more information, visit the resilienceproductions.org site. And Bring It On has an open submission policy. So if you have an idea for this program, let's hear it. 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The address is bringiton@wfhb.org. And we want to make sure we share everything and anything affecting the African American community with our listening audience in Bloomington and beyond. The email address, once again, is bringiton@wfhb.org. 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And Bring It On's executive producer is yours truly, Clarence Barron, and our assistant producer is Liz Mitchell. And our show consultant and WFHB News Department director is Cade Young. And our program engineer is Chantal LaFontaine. Original theme music was created by Jamel Effiam with additional background tracks by David Baker. I'm Clarence Boone. 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

0: From the concert halls to the juke joints, from churches to festivals in the fields, welcome to another episode of Beale Street Caravan, celebrating the sounds of Memphis and the Mississippi Delta for 30 years. 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Hi, I'm Jared J.B. Boyd, and this week we have highlights from the 2024 and 2025 Concert to Protect Our Aquifer, live here in Memphis, Tennessee. It's coming up on Beale Street Caravan. Hey, T.O.
1: Hey, J.B. You know, after 30 years of producing Beale Street Caravan, we've learned that every great Memphis story begins with a sense of place.
0: No doubt about it. People travel here from around the world for the blues, soul, rock and roll, barbecue, and the energy that makes Memphis unlike anywhere else on the planet.
1: Yep, but beneath every club, every neighborhood, every recording studio, and every stage sits something most people never think about.
0: You're right, T.O. That's the Memphis Sand Aquifer. It's out of sight, but it's been providing exceptionally clean drinking water to Memphis for generations now.
1: Right. It's one of those things that many of us simply grow up taking for granted. But over the last several years, more and more people have become interested in learning about it as Memphis continues to grow and evolve.
0: Yeah, that's one of the reasons why the annual Concert to Protect Our Aquifer has become such a special and meaningful event. It brings together music lovers, community leaders, volunteers, and nationally recognized artists for an impactful evening that's altogether uniquely Memphis.
1: True that. Since 2019, Beale Street Caravan has been there to help capture those performances. This episode brings together some of our favorite moments from the last two concerts, featuring artists from across the musical spectrum who donated their time and talent for a memorable evening in Midtown Memphis at First Congregational Church.
0: Whether your favorite music is the blues, Americana, folk, roots, or classic Memphis soul, there's something for everyone in today's show. So let's head on over to First Congo Church and listen in. Here's our first performance from the Concert to Protect Our Aquifer, live on Beale Street Caravan.
2: Such an illustrious lineup of artists we get to share the space with. This is beautiful. And a huge thank you to each and every one of y'all who supported this incredible cause.

0: Hold on, let me ask a question. 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All right. Hold up. If you're glad for today, see, yeah. I don't believe you. If you're glad for today, see, oh, yeah.
1: Oh, yeah.
0: Hey. 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
1: Oh, yeah.
0: If you're glad for today, see, yeah. 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

0: Mr. Gerald Minney on the guitar, ladies and gentlemen.
1: Something a little bit churchy, anyways.

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0: got the urge for going. 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
1: Yes.
0: Thank you so much. We'll be back in a few minutes.
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Call me lazy, call me what you want, but is it really that crazy to float on the water, watch the trees go by? 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

0: way I'm giving up my drinking glass is if I can find a way to get her off my back. 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
1: I was at the studio one night doing some recording. I stopped recording and went by the casino. You know some fellas, sometimes we go win some money, have some money. We don't want our ladies to know what we got. So I won some money. I hit it right here. When I left home, I had about $8 or $10. 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That's what I was gonna share with her when I got home. 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I lied like a politician. I said, "At work." 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I said, "I'll be home in a few minutes. I've been working all year. 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
1: Bobby Rushaw.
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0: It's a reminder that no matter where these artists come from, Memphis remains a place where music creates community. 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
1: Hey, everybody. I'm Shamika Copeland. I've been here before. This is, I'm a repeat offender, okay? So I've been here. I want to do this song. It's called Tough Mother. Is that all right? 126 and St. Nick. Better be smart. 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

0: Thank you. 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I'm not that tough, really.
1: Tough mother.

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1: And I'm Jared J.B. 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
1: Dia smita witch, Katie.
0: Today's show is a free-for-all show, which means we play whatever we're in the mood to play. However, we probably should almost call it a brand new CD show because we've got so many new releases today.
1: That's right. We've got 7 new releases.
0: Woo-hoo!
1: And some of them aren't even released yet. So we're going to tease you with some tracks from these upcoming releases.
0: You mean to the public, so we're kind of special, huh, Joe?
1: Oh, yes. We'll reveal all that. Most of them are in the second half, but I think we're going to kick off today's show with Four Winds. This is not a new release. It's called Alta, and we are going to hear a lovely song called Men of the Sea.

0: Peter Street from their self-titled release called Peter Street. We heard a set of polkas, Paddy Cronin's, Padraig O'Keefe's, and Johnny Sweeney's. Before that, we opened the show with Men of the Sea from Four Winds, their release, Alta.
1: If that polka set didn't get you up and moving, I don't know what will. But we got a few more chances to get you up out of your seat, as long as you're not driving. But you are listening to High Country Celtic Radio with your hosts, Joe Ply.
0: And Katie Marie.
1: It is a free-for-all show. We're playing whatever is just coming across the desk at the moment. We got this submitted by a promoter a few weeks back. This is Hayden Stern with a tune set called Bomb Cyclone.

0: A brand new release from Kalos called Tamarack. We heard the traditional song called Annan Water. Tamarack is due to come out on October 9th, so keep your eyes peeled for that new release. Before that, Hayden Stern with a recent release called The Morning Dark with Bomb Cyclone.
1: 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Let's keep it going with Patty Keenan, Frankie Gavin, and Junji Shirota. This recording from 2017 is the last recording that Patty Keenan made. The release is called Era Japan, and we're going to hear The Maid of Mount Kisco and Malloy's Favorite.

0: Another brand new release, that's from McDara Yates. The release is called Mudlark Ballads. It came out September 4th of this year. We heard a song called Alexander. Before that, we heard Patty Keenan, Frankie Gavin, and Junji Shirota from Era Japan. We heard The Maids of Mount Kisco and Malloy's favorite.
1: 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Today's show is officially a free-for-all show, which means we get to play whatever we feel like playing. Of course, we've got so many new CDs coming across. It could also be called the new CD show as well. We've got more coming up in the second half. And don't forget, starting next week, we've got plenty of spooky shows coming your way in celebration of Halloween and Samhain. But first, for today's show, we've got to take a quick break.

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1: It's a free-for-all show this week, which means we're playing whatever we feel like. But what we felt like playing was a whole lot of new releases that were just, well, figuratively burning a hole in our desk, like this one. This is Bay Area singer Erin Ruth with a single that she just released today as of this recording. It's called Oro, My Little Boat.

0: That's the father-son duo of Steve and Trevor Storm from Paonia and Crestone, Colorado. The release is called Storm Sessions, and we heard The Gravel Walk and The Merry Blacksmith. Before that, a new release as of June of this year, that was The Rakes of Drumlish, The Journey by Train, and The Jolly Seven, a set of reels from Elaine Riley and Dahi Gormley from their self-titled release. And we started with a brand new release as of today, Oro My Little Boat from Aaron Ruth.
1: Up next, a wonderfully spooky song from Louise Bicken. The official release is October 30th. Here's a preview of that release called Standing Stones.

0: Pickin' up in the Orkney Islands. We heard a preview track called The Standing Stones. We're going to try to air some more tracks from that album because they're perfect for October.
1: Thank you very much for spending the past hour with us here on High Country Celtic Radio with Joe Bly and Katie Marie. Our theme music, Glen with the Deer, is by Nuala Kennedy and used with permission.
0: We're going to go out with Aird Ranters, The Bonnie Isle of Walsey, Punch in the Dark, and Hammer or the Tang from Bodega.
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Currently 49 degrees with fog and mist out there, 100% humidity with calm winds, and the barometer sitting at 30.04 inches of mercury. The dew point is 49. That means that everything outside is damp. Patchy fog before 10 a.m., then sunny with a high near 80 today. Increasing clouds, low of 56. Tomorrow, partly sunny, up to 84. Calm winds becoming south around 5 to 7 in the morning. Wednesday night, mostly cloudy, low of 64. We'll see sun or some sun on Thursday with a high all the way up to 87. And then clouds moving in with some gusty winds Thursday night. 30% chance of showers after 2 a.m., mostly cloudy, low of 67. Showers mainly after 8 a.m. on Friday as well with high near 76. And more showers overnight with a low of 57. There's a 40% chance of showers on Saturday, mostly cloudy with a high of 66 and a low overnight of 56, with east-northeast winds becoming calm as you go through the day. Sunday, 20% chance of showers, mostly cloudy, 67 for the high, a few clouds overnight all the way down to 49, and then Monday, back to work with sunny skies and a high near 65. This is the Tuesday Morning Music Mix, Part 1, here on WFHB. My name is Carolyn, and I will be with you until 8 o'clock when we turn things over to the folks at Democracy Now! For an hour, followed at 9 by the Tuesday Morning Mix, Part 2, with either Joe or Dan coming your way from 9 to 11. And underneath the top of the hour, the welcome song, Indianapolis jazz harpist Jan Aldridge Karp, from the CD Anything But Ordinary.

Good morning again, and welcome to the Tuesday Morning Music Mix Part 1. Before we start anything, I do want to send out a big thank you to everyone who made their pledge of support during our most recent fund drive, which ended Sunday night. We are still a few thousand dollars short of the $65,000 goal. Hopefully some of that will get filled in over the next couple of weeks as people kind of trickle in with pledges. When they remember that they forgot to make one. You can go to our website at wfhb.org, click on the red donate button, and pledge your support there. But it was wonderful to talk to folks, and a lot of folks stepped up and made pledges. Had a lot of fun over in Brown County at the Tall Tale Tell-Off, which pulled in its $2,000 goal and therefore got that doubled by an anonymous donor. So that was a big help out on Saturday, getting us along the way. And that's pretty much all I'm going to say about Fund Drive, except for probably thanking folks a little bit throughout the show. But I'm glad to know that we are going to be on the air for the next 6 months. And going to start off with a little Cheryl Wheeler, because summer's almost over.

Finishing up the first set of the Tuesday Morning Music Mix this morning, Deidre McCullough, Home in My Heart. It's off of a CD called Don't Doubt It. Came out in 1985 on Maiden Rock Records. And that was preceded by Canyonland, a group that kind of got together during the pandemic and made a CD together, did some touring. Canyonland Live is the name of the CD. It's on SBS Records, 2023, and the song was Human Highway. New music from Devin Gafilian, Hold on Hourglass, from Time Will Tell, his new one out on Fantasy Records this year. Dar Williams gave us The End of the Summer, which she recorded on album of the same name, but taken here from a compilation put together by Christine Lavin called The Seasons Project, Last Song for You, Music for a Summer Night. And we started off the hour, the show, with Cheryl Wheeler doing Summer's Almost Over from Defying Gravity. That one's a 2005 release on Philo Records. Was discussing Cheryl Wheeler with Jeff Cannon, who came in and helped me pitch for Pledge Drive on Saturday, and then went home and kind of was channeling a Folk Music Network on the way, or Notebook on the way home, and what came on but an archival Cheryl Wheeler concert from Folk Stage from back in 2002. As always, funny as heck, poignant as heck. Great, great concert. All right, we want to let you know that support for WFHB comes from Drift Botanicals, household cleaning products made and bottled in Southern Indiana. 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And it's time now to let you know some of the things that are happening on today's events calendar. And we're going to do that with a little help from Tony Furtado and a piece called Tyson's Dream.

Well, today is the 29th of September, almost at the end of the month. And today is the final Bloomington Community Tuesday Farmers Market for 2026. From 4 to 7 p.m. at Hopewell Commons, 630 South Morton Street in Bloomington. Music from the Lazy Susan String Band. They'll be there from 5 to 6:30 p.m. Also on the calendar at 6 p.m., the Manhattan Short Film Festival at the Owen County Public Library. That's at 10 South Montgomery Street in Spencer. This is for 18 years old and more. Film lovers worldwide will unite in over 500 locations between September 24th and October 4th for one reason, to view and vote on the 10 finalist films in the 29th Annual Manhattan Short Film Festival. Finalists will screen simultaneously across the world during a one-week period, with the Best Film and Best Actor awards determined by ballots cast by the audiences in each participating venue. By virtue of their selection by Manhattan Short, each short film is then automatically Oscar qualified. From 6 to 7 p.m., there's an author event with award-winning author Susan Beckham Zerenda at Morgenstern Books, 849 South Autumnal Road here in Bloomington. An evening with award-winning author Susan Beckham Zerenda, who will be discussing her latest novel, No Way Out But Through. And for this event, she'll be joined in conversation by fellow award-winning author and IU professor, Angela Jackson Brown. Also on the calendar, from 7 to 9 p.m., Bloomington Sacred Harp Sing, also known as Shape Note Singing. It's at the Big Blue House at 520 West 6th Street. You enter around the back. Gather from 7 to 9 with a snack break in the middle to sing from the new green Sacred Harp and Shenandoah Harmony tune books. And from 7:30 to 9:30 p.m., it's Notice Contemporary Vocal Ensemble, featuring Dominic D'Orio, director, and David Conte, guest composer. The theme today is In Remembrance, honoring the victims of the World Trade Center bombing 25 years later. The performance will be in our hall on the second floor of the Simon Music Center at 200 South Eagleson Avenue. And we'll mention at 7 p.m. the Martinsville Community Choir Fall Concert in the Art Sanctuary of Indiana at 190 North Sycamore Street in Martinsville. This year's concert theme is Celebrating Life Through Music in honor of the life of Ken Barnes, a founding member and the first music director of the Martinsville Community Choir. Well, those are some of the items on today's event calendar. We'll run down the full calendar for you in the second hour, sometime around 7:20 or so. But we want to let you know that our complete calendar listing is available online 24/7 at wfhb.org. 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

Music from Tony Furtado underneath the calendar this morning with Tyson's Dream. It comes off of the Cider House Sessions CD from Yusei Furtado Records from 2017. It is 6:33 in the morning, almost 6:34, and you're tuned to the Tuesday Morning Music Mix Part 1 here on WFHB. 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And if there's a little audio icon there, it's still available for listening. Just click on that, and you can enjoy. 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And now, AMC announces that the 1980 hit movie, 9 to 5, will be showing October 9th to the 15th at the AMC Showplace 12 on Bloomington's West Side, along with other AMC theaters. The feminist comedy features, of course, Dolly Parton, along with Jane Fonda and Lily Tomlin. And Disney's net proceeds from the showings will all go to the Dollywood Foundation to benefit the Imagination Library Program. And so, here's a little Dolly Parton and 9 to 5. It was just 9 to 5 day, remember? A couple days ago.

Winding up the first hour of the Tuesday Morning Music Mix Part 1, The War in Treaty with Holy Ghost Fire off of the new release, The Story of Michael and Tanya, came out on Atlantic Outpost a month or two ago. Before that, we heard from the Youngbloods with All My Dreams Blue from Get Together, the Essential Youngbloods album on BMG Heritage from 2002. Kimmy Bitter gave us Lost Inside Your Blues from Bittersweet, her new one. Self-released album. Also, new music from Devin Gafilian with Keep On Moving from the new CD Time Will Tell on Fantasy Records. Went back to 2013 for Jeff Cannon doing Holding On from the album 13 Questions on Warm Lion Records. And we started off the set with Dolly Parton doing 9 to 5 from the CD 9 to 5 and Odd Jobs put out by BMG Music and RCA Records in 1994. And again, you can catch the film 9 to 5, October 9th to the 15th at the AMC Showplace 12 on Bloomington's West Side and other AMC theaters around the country, with the proceeds, the net proceeds, going to the Dollywood Foundation to benefit the Imagination Library Program. And that takes us to 7 o'clock. And before we slide into the second hour, we do want to let you know that support for WFHB comes from the Buskirk Chumley Theater, Bloomington's downtown community theater, an historic landmark in operation for more than 100 years. The Buskirk Chumley Theater is a nonprofit community theater offering space for both public and private events, and more information at buskirkchumley.org. And WFHB and Landlocked Music co-present a special firehouse session live from Landlocked Music featuring Birmingham, Alabama guitarist and cosmic finger picker Taylor Hollingsworth. It's coming up Thursday afternoon, October 1st at 4 p.m.

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Taylor Hollingsworth, WFHB's Firehouse Session, airs Thursday, October 1st at 4 p.m. right here on WFHB. And here's a little Aaron Marshall and Carl Jones.

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Taking a look at the weather, it may be autumn, but summer's not quite let go yet. Right now, about 49 degrees, 100% humidity with calm winds. But we are going to burn off the patchy fog sometime around 10 a.m., and then it'll be sunny with a high near 80 today. Increasing clouds overnight with a low of 56. Tomorrow, partly sunny, up to 84, and down to 64 overnight with south-southeast winds at 3 to 6. We'll see sun on Thursday as well with a high all the way up to 87 degrees and south winds at 6 to 11. And some gusty winds will bring in clouds and a chance of rain after 2 a.m. Thursday night into Friday morning. Mostly cloudy with a low of 67. Friday showers mainly after 8 a.m. with a high of 76 and southwest winds at 5 to 8 becoming north-northwest in the afternoon. 80% chance of precipitation that will continue into Friday night with a low of 57. Saturday, chance of rain drops to 40% with a high near 66. And it'll stay at 40% overnight with a low of 56. Have to see if the afternoon is rain-free or if you'll need to take your poncho to the stadium. Although I think we might play away at Rutgers this week. I can't remember. Believe so. Sunday, 20% chance of showers, mostly cloudy with a high near 67. It'll get down to 49 overnight. And Monday, of course, the sun coming back out because it's a work week with a high of 65. That's the forecast as it stands. We'll see how that holds up as we move through the week and Mother Nature decides what to do with us. Underneath the top of the hour, music from Aaron Marshall and Carl Jones from their CD Old Tin on Diddyville Music from 2020. This is Foster's Favorite and Mr. Barwick's. It is 7:04. You're tuned to the Tuesday Morning Music Mix Part 1 here on WFHB. Part 2 coming your way at 9 o'clock after Democracy Now! I heard Tom Rosnowski in concert this weekend over in Bean Blossom at St. David's Episcopal Church at the Concert for Democracy, a benefit for Brown County Democrats. And he sang this tune. Voter registration for the midterms ends on Monday, October 5th. Early voting starts at the North Showers Complex on October 6th, that will be a week from today. And so, let's do a set about current events and maybe a little voting in there as well. This is Tom Rosnowski from the CD This Place in Time on Syracuse Dreamer from 2006 and the tale of Eugene Debs out of Terre Haute.

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0: plunge down.
1: Strong words from Dolly Parton. World's on Fire is the name of the tune, taken here from Rockstar Deluxe on Butterfly Records, her rock album that she brought out to justify her inclusion in the Rock and Roll Hall of Fame back in 2023. World's on Fire. And before that, a brand new single from Skinner and Twitch, British group, with Scapegoat, because we got to find somebody to blame for the problems of the world. Couldn't possibly be us. Eugene Debs starting off the set with local music from Tom Rusnowski from the CD This Place and Time from Syracuse Dreamer. 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This is Lucinda Williams.

Joe Jenks stirring up the rabble there with You've Got to Vote, a single that he put out in 2024. And before that, we heard from David Scott Weaver with Lift Up Your Voice, a song that was taken from an album called Songs of Hope and Resistance that David Scott Weaver put out this year, but taken here from Folk Now Songs for These Times, the June 2026 edition of Timely Singles put out by Hudson Harding Music. And we started off with Freedom Speaks from Lucinda Williams, from her CD World's Gone Wrong on Highway 20 Records and 30 Tigers, also came out earlier this year. It is 7:27. 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Utilizing four acoustic guitars, their songs mimic a string quartet, blending genres of jazz, Latin music, and modern classics. This show takes place on October 8th, and you can find out more information at Brown County Music Center. com. And speaking of events, well, it's a time now to let you know some of the events, or all of the events, actually, on today's WFHB events calendar. In the background, we're going to play music from Amir El Safar with the piece Autumn Comes. This is off of the new quartet Live at Pierre Boulez Salle on Magum Records from 2025. And Amir El Safar will be part of the Lotus World Music Festival coming up in, just a few days here in Bloomington. Actually, I think there are events starting tomorrow. Here's Amir El Safar.

Well, it's 7:29 on 9:29, and here is what's on today's events calendar. From 10:30 a.m. until noon, Vital English Language Group Conversation with Kyla W. That'll be in the Vital Classroom on the second floor of the Monroe County Public Library, located at 303 East Kirkwood Avenue in Bloomington. New English speakers will practice everyday language skills in a relaxed and informal atmosphere for ages 18 and up. It's an all-ages gardening day over at the Ellettsville branch of the Monroe County Public Library at 600 West Temperance Street in Ellettsville. They invite you to join them from 4 to 5 for this sprucing up of the garden. From 4 to 7, it's the final Bloomington Community Tuesday Farmers Market for 2026 at Hopewell Commons, 630 South Morton Street here in Bloomington. And music today at the market provided by the Lazy Susan String Band from 5 to 6:30 p.m. There is a Death Cafe in Meeting Room A of the Southwest Branch of the Monroe County Public Library at 890 West Gordon Pike from 4:15 to 6:30. Also at the Southwest Branch of the Monroe County Public Library from 4:45 to 6:15 p.m. in Meeting Room B, it is Bloomington or B-Town Tai Chi. At 6 p.m., you can head over to the Owen County Public Library at 10 South Montgomery Street in Spencer for the Manhattan Short Film Festival. Film lovers worldwide will unite in over 500 locations between September 24th and October 4th for one reason: to view and vote on the 10 finalist films in the 29th Annual Manhattan Short Film Festival. The finalists will screen simultaneously across the world during a one-week period, with the Best Film and Best Actor awards determined by ballots cast by the audiences in each participating venue. And by virtue of their selection by Manhattan Short, each short film is automatically Oscar qualified. Again, that's 6 p.m. at the Owen County Public Library, and is for folks 18 years of age and older. From 6 to 7, author event with award-winning author Susan Beckham Zarenda at Morgan Stern Books. That's at 849 South Autumnall Road here in Bloomington. An evening with award-winning author Susan Beckham Zarenda, who will be discussing her latest novel, No Way Out But Through. And for this event, she'll be joined in conversation by fellow award-winning author and IU professor Angela Jackson Brown. There's a link to the Eventbrite registration online at our website at wfhb.org. From 6 to 10, it's the Muddy Boots Dart Club at Mike's Music and Dance Barn, 2277 West State Road 46 over in Nashville. A steel tip dart and social club, but you do not have to be a member to play. All are welcome. There's an open mic at the Blockhouse Bar, located in the alley at 205 South College Avenue in Bloomington. That kicks off at 6:30 p.m., as does Bloomington Pub Quiz with Josh Johnson. In the back room at Sleepers Bar, 2601 North Walnut Street, on the north side of the Cascades Inn here in Bloomington. From 7 to 9, Bloomington Sacred Harp Sing, also known as Shape Note Singing, at the Big Blue House, 520 West 6th Street. Enter around the back off of Jackson Street. Gather from 7 to 9 with a snack break in the middle to sing from the New Green Sacred Harp and Shenandoah Harmony tune books. At 7 p.m., there's a screening of Dr. Jekyll and Mr. Hyde, a 1920 film, at the IU Cinema. Part of the John Vickers Scoring Awards. The IU Cinema at 1213 East 7th Street off the north side of the IU Auditorium. And the Jacobs School invites you to celebrate the first 10 years of the IU Cinema John Vickers Scoring Awards as they revisit IU alum Rin Jorgensen's new orchestral score for what is considered to be the first major American horror film. You can witness acting legend John Barrymore thrill and chill in a role that made him a household name. And the screening will be preceded by the short film You Feel Like Home, Dietrich Gunther, 2026. And after the screening, a Q&A with composer Rin Jorgensen and IU Jacobs School of Music professor Larry Gruppe will follow.
At 7 p.m., the Martinsville Community Choir Fall Concert will be at the Art Sanctuary of Indiana, located at 190 North Sycamore Street in Martinsville. And this year's concert theme is Celebrating Life Through Music in honor of the life of Ken Barnes, a founding member and the first music director of the Martinsville Community Choir. The Notice Contemporary Vocal Ensemble, Dominic D'Orio directing, and David Conte guest composer this week. They will be in our hall on the second floor of the Simon Music Center at 200 South Eagleson Avenue on the campus of Indiana University from 7:30 to 9:30 p.m. tonight with a piece called In Remembrance, honoring the victims of the World Trade Center bombing 25 years later. From 7:30 to 11 tonight, country line dancing with the Wall-to-Wall Line Dance Club at the back door, 207 South College Avenue in the alley behind the Atlas Ballroom here in Bloomington. Every Tuesday, they host line dancing with the Wall-to-Wall Line Dance Club, and old-timers and new-timers are both welcome. It's Liam Kazar with Damien at 8 p.m. at the Bishop Bar. This is a program for 18+. And the Bishop Bar at 123 South Walnut Street. And finally, from 8:30 to 11, it's Honky Tonk Tuesday at the Blockhouse Bar, 205 South College Avenue, in the alley behind the Atlas Ballroom, bringing your rock and roll and country favorites to life with their ragtag Honky Tonk Tuesday house band. Well, those are the items on today's events calendar. 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

I'm your El Safar underneath the calendar with Autumn Comes. You're tuned to the Tuesday Morning Music Mix, part one here on WFHB. Part two will come your way at 9 o'clock after Democracy Now. And now we're going to investigate a little new music on the show. Starting off with the new CD from Grace Potter called Trespasser. This is from 30 Tigers and Mother Road Records. The piece is called Ride or Die. We'll also hear from Sad Daddy, the Womack Sisters, Billy Strings, and the Kennedys as we head towards the 8 o'clock hour and Democracy Now!

starting out that set, we heard music from Grace Potter's new CD, Trespasser, from Mother Road Records, and Ride or Die. Sad Daddy gave us Bootlegger off of their new one, Ozark Shine, self-released this year. We heard from the Womack Sisters from their eponymous CD on Daptone Records with You Went Away Too Long. And that was followed by Billy Strings doing Light the Way from his brand new one, So Much for Goodbyes, on Reprise Records. We finished up the set with a wonderful new CD from the Kennedys and the song A Star to Guide You. The album's called Smoke Tree, released by the Kennedys in the last month or two. And that winds up the music of the Tuesday Morning Music Mix Part 1 here on WFHB for the 29th of September 2026. We do want to let you know that WFHB is a media sponsor for the Bloomington Roots, Boots, and Blues Festival, an all-ages celebration of blues, roots, and old-school country music coming up Saturday, October 3rd at the Upland Brewery. 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

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It's much appreciated. I wouldn't know what to do with myself on Tuesday mornings if I didn't have to be here. So you're doing me a huge favor by letting me get up at 5 a.m. every Tuesday morning and head on into the station. It is the end of September. Hard it is to believe that the year is really winding down. We are into autumn. Of course, all of those autumn songs kind of feature really cold weather, and we don't seem to have that as much as we used to. But, you know, I feel October in the air, and I'll see you next October, or I'll see you in October on my next radio show, which will be Thursday night on Women's Space. I'm going to close it all out with the Stardusters Jazz Orchestra as we head into Democracy Now!

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Currently, the temperature sits at 48 degrees under fair skies with 100% humidity and calm winds. Still some outlying fog that should burn off in the next hour or so. And then we'll find sunny skies and a high near 80 today. Increasing clouds this evening with a low of 56. Partly sunny tomorrow with a high near 84 and a low of 64 overnight. Sun comes out on Thursday as well, all the way up to 87 degrees with south winds at 6 to 11 and some gusts into the upper teens, bringing in a 30% chance of showers Thursday night into Friday morning. Look for showers on Friday with a high of 76 and more rain on Saturday with mostly cloudy skies and a high of only 66. Sunday, 20% chance of rain, high of 67, and Monday, it's going to be 65 and sunny. 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Democracy Now! Coming up next on WFHB. And we'll see you next time on the radio.

0: From Copenhagen, Denmark, this is Democracy Now!
1: I want to thank the Prime Minister and the Prime Minister, Greenland, Denmark, and we're going to have a tremendous relationship, a secure relationship, and we look forward to it.
0: After repeatedly threatening to seize Greenland, President Trump has signed a deal that would allow the U.S. to expand its military presence there. But Greenland will remain a territory of Denmark. As we broadcast from here in Copenhagen, we'll speak to the chair of the National Organization for Greenlanders in Denmark. Then, as the death toll in Gaza topped 74,000 over the

0: the person, the so-called fixer, was supposed to give me the access,
1: and
0: he sold me.
1: How did you escape?
0: I managed to escape together with my photographer. We convinced one of the guards to flee together with us. We bribed him, basically.
1: It's 25 years later, Najib, after the U.S. bombed, invaded Afghanistan. What do you think is the most important lesson?
0: The important lesson is that the Afghans, they've been the victims under the previous rule, but also under the current rule. You know, the Afghans, they've been, they've been, what can you call it? Like, it's like a chessboard, and they're just being thrown around by the different power brokers in the country. And first, under the previous government, it was the rural Afghans who suffered most. And now it's, you know, the more progressive Afghans living in the cities who are suffering under the totalitarian rule of the Taliban. So ultimately what we learned is that the Afghans, they're always, you know, the average Afghans are the losers every time.
1: Mm. And the Taliban, you feel, coming to power, were a response to the brutality of the warlords, the drug lords, the rapists that the West worked with?
0: That's one of the answers. There are a lot of answers to this question. A lot of other things also went wrong. But one of the reasons, one of the big reasons, is that, you know, it was a reaction. And I have to emphasize that there were the lesser evil in some of the rural areas. They were not the lesser evil in the cities. In areas like Kabul and Mazar, a lot of people were benefiting from the foreign presence. Women, they had rights. And, you know, they were going to universities and working as journalists.
1: And we're going to talk more about that in part two of our discussion. Najib Khaja, award-winning Danish-Afghan journalist, covered the wars in Afghanistan and Syria. His latest film, Winning Hearts and Minds. I want to thank our crew here in Copenhagen, Peter Thorso, Casper Thorso, Charlotte Peterson, Michael Berendt. Happy birthday to Paul Powell. We'll be at the Grand Theater tonight at 7 for the screening of Steal a Story, Please. I'll be speaking after with director Carl Diehl. Special thanks to Dennis Moynihan. We're in Copenhagen.
2: 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And it's 55 degrees outside right now. Patchy fog before 10 a.m., otherwise sunny. Looks pretty sunny out there right now. Increasing clouds with a low around 56 tonight. Wednesday, partly sunny with a high near 84. And Wednesday night, mostly cloudy with a low around 64. And Thursday, partly sunny with a high near 87. And get a little windy on Thursday, 6 to 11 miles per hour with gusts as high as 18 miles per hour. And then 30% chance of showers Thursday night after 2 a.m. And mostly cloudy with a low around 67. And then Friday, showers mainly after 8 a.m., high near 76. And chance of precips 80% on Friday. And Friday night, showers mainly before 8 p.m. with a low around 57. And chance of precips also 80%. And a 40% chance of showers on Saturday. Mostly cloudy with a high near 66. And a 40% chance of showers on Saturday night. Mostly cloudy with a low around 56. And that is a look ahead at the weather. And I'm your host, Joe Loop. I'm here to bring you the second half of the Tuesday morning mix here on this Tuesday, September 29th, just after the full harvest moon. And we have some

things coming up. I have Lotus coming up this weekend. And then on the 10th of October, 10th, 11th, and 12th, we have the Bloomington Boogies. But this morning, we're going to start off with our friend Andy Mahler and the Math and Magic of Love.

And that was Liam Kazar with Pilot Light from their CD called Pilot Light. That was the title tune. And Liam will be at the Bishop tonight. And before that, we heard Pop Staples with No News is Good News from his CD, Don't Lose This. And we heard a little bit of Oscar Peterson, Blues on the Prairie from Jazz Round About Midnight. And before that, the Lowlanders with The Game from Them Old Hounds. And before that, Kid Kazooie and the Ballroom Roustabouts with Ozzy the Opposite Possum from A Bunch of Animals. And we started off with Andy Mahler and the Buffalo Strings with The Math and Magic of Love. And it's 10:21 in the morning, which means it's time for the events calendar here on WFHB for Tuesday, September 29th. And we have the Vital Classroom English Language Group Conversations with Kyla W. at the Monroe County Public Library from 10:30 to noon. And we have All Ages Gardening Day from 4 to 5 at the Ellettsville branch of the Monroe County Public Library from 4 to 5 p.m. And the final Tuesday Bloomington Farmers Market for 2026 featuring music from the Lazy Susan String Band, and that goes from 4 to 7 p.m. tonight at the Hopewell Commons at 327 East University. And our complete calendar listing is available at WFHB.org. 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And that's Wednesday, October 21st at 7 p.m. More information at buskirkchumley.org. And we're going to get back to music, and we're going to hear some new music now, starting off with the Womack Sisters and If I Let You.

on the local circuit. Played twice at the county fair. And the second time, Ben, our friend who worked the business end, said a guy from a label was there. There were two more like him at the next show, staring us down like hawks. And there was love in the air, and all the money was there, and we were going on tour with Candlebox.

0: The mountain goats with Candlebox. From their CD. The mountain goats. And before that, Billy Strings. With I'm One of Those. From their CD, So Much for Goodbyes. And before that, we heard Naked and the Lactose Monica Folk Trio, which had a little problem. It turns out there's a scratch on that CD. But we got through most of it. And we heard Kalevala. And then we had a little interlude of Oscar Peterson Trio with Blues on the Prairie. Well, I dealt with that CD. And before that, the Womack Sisters with If I Let You. From their CD. The Womack Sisters. And before that, we heard Lam Kazar with Pilot Light, and he'll be at the Bishop tonight. And it's time for the, let's see, where am I? There we go. WFHB is a media sponsor for the Bloomington Blues and Boogie Piano Festival, returning Saturday, October 10th through Monday, October the 12th. This multi-venue festival will feature musical performances and workshops from Rob Rio, Jason Marsalis, Deanna Bogart, and special guest Sylvia Zing from Switzerland. And there'll be other artists. Sun Pie Barnes will be there too. More information at bloomingtonboogies.com. And WFHB welcomes Oakland-based experimental composer and guitarist Zachary James Watkins for a Firehouse Sessions tomorrow at 4 p.m. Stream it live at WFHB.org or tune in on your radio. 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
1: 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Again, this is Vicki Pierce with Community Kitchen of Monroe County, food for all.
0: And we're going to get back to some music. We will be playing some Boogie Woogie from that for the a little look ahead at the Bloomington Boogies Festival. We'll have some artists from last year and some from this year I'll play. But right now, I'm going to play one from Elvin Jones's Midnight Walk CD. And this actually CD is two LPs put on one CD. The first one is And Then Again, and the second CD, or second LP that's on this CD, is Midnight Walk. And we're going to hear one from Midnight Walk called Lyrica 2. And this is Elvin Jones on drums, Thad Jones on trumpet, Hank Mobley tenor sax, Dollar Band piano, Donald Moore bass, and Steve James electric piano. All right. right, boys, take it away.

And that was Eden Brent. It was at last year's Boogie. With You on My Mind. From her CD, Getaway Blues. And before that, Ben Turi, who was also here last year. We heard Three Queens Rag from Wild Boogie Woogie Volume 2. And we started off that set with Elvin Jones and Lyrica 2 from Midnight Walk.

0: 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And let's see, the weather now is up to 63 degrees now. Today, patchy fog has passed. Sunny with a high near 80. Increasing clouds tonight with a low around 56. And tomorrow, partly sunny with a high near 84. And tomorrow night, Wednesday night, mostly cloudy with a low around 64. And then Thursday, partly sunny with a high near 87. And a little windy, 6 to 11 mile per hour winds with gusts as high as 18 mph. And Thursday night, a 30% chance of showers after 2 a.m. and mostly cloudy with a low around 67. And Friday this weekend, showers mainly after 8 a.m. with a high near 78. And not too bad a wind, but the chance of precip's 80%. And Friday night, showers mainly before 8 p.m. with a low around 57. Saturday, a 40% chance of showers, mostly cloudy with a high near 66. And Saturday night, 40% chance of showers, mostly cloudy with a low around 56. So not too bad a weekend coming up. And now this.
1: This is Bird Note. As a brand new birder, one of the first questions you might have is where to find birds. Well, they live just about everywhere people do, so there's really no wrong answer. Looking out the window and listening for calls and songs can make birding a part of your daily routine. But you might be curious where else to look, so here are some quick tips. Think about what birds need: food, water, shelter. If you can find a nearby green space that also features a stream or pond, it probably has a few birds hanging out. Coastlines almost always have some gulls, like this laughing gull. Birds often congregate in urban parks because they're the best habitats to be found for miles, especially during spring and fall migration, when travelers like this white-eyed vireo stop to refuel. And try asking local birders for ideas on social media groups or at club meetings. You might learn that somewhere you never expected is a birding hotspot: a cemetery, a popular beach, even a landfill. It's just one of the ways birds can give you a new perspective on the place you call home. For Bird Note, I'm Joanice Franklin.

0: And now we'll get back to some music. We're going to hear some more new music. This is Joyce Teddy and Marino. Joyce and Teddy Marino, I mean. And we're going to hear Scenario.
1: Un, dos, tres.

0: Okay, baby. 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I know you're busy. Being a rock star takes up a lot of your time, I guess. You're everywhere, dude. Anyway, give me a call if you get a chance. Love you.
1: Are we ready, girls?
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1: One, two, one, two, three.

0: to home, Bose.
1: Thank you.

0: that. Thank you. Albert Ammons.
1: And that was Rob Rio, who will be here for the Boogies. That was Stomp Like Albert from his CD Live in Anaheim. And before that, Dolly Parton with Bound to Ride, her single. And before that, Phoebe Bridgers with Never Going Back from her CD Lost Weekend. Rihanna Giddens with her new one, Carolina Rain. New CD, Hope is the Thing with Feathers. And before that, Joyce Marino with Genario. And it's time for the Vince calendar here on WFHB.

have an author event with award-winning author Susan Beckham Zuenda at Morgenstern's Books today from 6 to 7 p.m. She'll be discussing her latest novel, No Way Out, But Through. And she'll be joined in conversation by fellow award-winning author and IU professor Angela Jackson Brown. And the Manhattan Shoreham Film Festival for 18 plus at the Owen County Public Library, 10 South Montgomery Street in Spencer, Indiana, and that starts at 6 p.m. And let's see.

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And we're going to get back to some music now. And before there was Eric Clapton or Jeff Beck or Joe Beck or Johnny Winters or Duane Allman or a lot of those guys you can think of, there was this guy from Indiana named Lonnie Mack. He was born in Aurora, Indiana, and then born in Harrison, Indiana, and then brought up in Aurora over there close to Cincinnati. And Lonnie Mack kind of set the bar, I guess, for rock guitar players back when he cut his first record in 1963, which kind of happened accidentally. He'd been playing around in different bands around Cincinnati and Indiana, and then he'd moved to Memphis, and he and his band were backing up the Charmaines for a recording session, and there was a little time left at the end of the session, and Lonnie was kind of working on a guitar arrangement he had for a song, Chuck Berry's song, Memphis, that his drummer sang, and he didn't know the lyrics to it, so he'd worked up a guitar thing for it, and he'd recorded it that day at the end of that session, and the song was Memphis, and it became his first big hit. And this came off of his early days recording. This is a song called The Bounce. And here we go, Lonnie Mack.

0: Craig Brenner with "Touch Boogie Woogie" from his CD Passages, and that was Joe Donnelly on the baritone sax. And before that, we heard Buzzy Linhart with "Sing Joy Tutti Frutti" from the CD "Buzzy Linhart Loves You" on the Razor and Tie. Unfortunately, that sold out almost right after it was released. It's a compilation of songs from Buzzy's other albums. And we started off that set with Lonnie Mack and "Bounce" from Memphis Wham. Great Lonnie Mack. 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And let's see here. Oh, yeah, here we go.
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0: And we're going to get back to some music. This is from Allison Russell's new CD. And we're going to hear "Good Omens." I think this features Aya Simone.

0: Rob Rio.
1: Thank you for having me here tonight. My pleasure to be here. Nice to see you. For those of you that don't know what Boogie Woogie is, I hope you got plans to go to church tomorrow. Because now you're going to hear the devil's music. Because I like to boogie.

And this is the Chambers Brothers. Before this, we heard Rob Reel with Wee Wee Baby Blues. And before that, Judy Carmichael with Viper's Drag. And this is WFHB, Bloomington, Indiana, Volunteer Power Community Radio at 91.3 FM for South Central Indiana. 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

0: If you needed me, I would be right there for you. And together, we could not be denied.
1: From the Center for Investigative Reporting and PRX, this is Reveal. I'm Al Ledson. Last year, the Trump administration canceled hundreds of arts and humanities grants. Turns out, with help from AI.
2: What did you use? 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
2: What's wrong with promoting a language center?
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1: 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But first, this news.

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1: Hi, my name is Rebecca Bauer, and I'm a forensic interviewer at Susie's Place Child Advocacy Centers. So Susie's Place uses a multidisciplinary approach to investigate reported crimes against children. We have forensic interviews and advocacy, prevention, and we also offer exams, so that's sexual assault nurse exams and the pediatric version of that as well for anyone who comes into our doors who would like one or who is recommended to have one. Personally, at Susie's, I interview children about allegations of abuse and neglect. So I will sit in a room with the child, and it will just be that child and me in the room. And we have a protocol that we follow, and we ask all the questions. And then sitting in another room, we have our team. That includes typically the law enforcement officer assigned to the case, the DCS worker assigned to the case, prosecutor's office, and advocacy, or sometimes the medical professionals sit in as well. And there's something that I might miss or something like that, they'll help me out with that. And that way they have all the information that they need for their case in order to proceed and move forward. So the goal of a forensic interview is that the child only has to talk about the things that have happened to them that one time, because the more that they have to talk about the things that have happened, the more we're re-traumatizing them. So the goal is to keep the child's best interests at the forefront and do everything that is best for their mental health and well-being. So we can do as young as two if they're verbal enough to be able to talk. And we go all the way up to even sometimes like college students. If maybe something was very traumatic, we can see adults, just not very regularly. So most of the time it's that 2 to 17 age range. So I've always had a passion for helping kids. And obviously this is a kind of unique way to go about it. But

0: this is also something that is super important because we are helping this child in the best way possible whenever they're going through these very tough times. So we always say that whenever a child comes to Susie's Place, it's the end of the bad and the beginning of the good. It's definitely changed me a lot. I think I have a more understanding of the world around us. You know, you want to think that these types of things don't happen in your community and that they could never happen to you or your family. But unfortunately, that's not the case. A lot of times when children come and see us here, the person who is doing these terrible things are someone that they know, someone that they love, someone that the family has all trusted. And so it has really just kind of opened my eyes to seeing how much of this is out in the world and how much of a need there is for the things that we do here. And a lot of research has been put into the different protocols that are used. In the state of Indiana, we use the Child First Protocol, and so we are all trained on how to use that protocol when interviewing children. And they really support using open-ended questions to prevent any type of leading questions or suggestibility. We really want this to be a space where a child is able to come and just freely share everything. And it is always a very special feeling when a child looks at me and is like, I can come back and talk to you again. We are always looking for people who are willing to volunteer. We are always looking for donations of things like snacks and supplies and all of that. We're a complete nonprofit, so we're always looking for financial donations that can help us keep our doors open so that we can keep serving the children in our community. So the best way, I think, for everyone to get involved in Susie's Place is to visit our website at susiesplace.org. It will tell you more about the things that we do and about our staff. Again, I'm Rebecca Bauer from Susie's Place Child Advocacy Centers, where we believe that every child deserves a safe and happy childhood.
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2: From the Center for Investigative Reporting and PRX, this is Reveal. I'm Al Letson. South of downtown Nashville, Interstate 65 cuts through the city and over a piece of American history that's literally buried underground beneath the soil and concrete. Just above the highway here, near a guitar sign, construction cranes, new luxury apartments, and even a brand new soccer stadium, there's a hill that most people driving by don't even notice. And on it, a massive stone fortress called Fort Negley. The Union Army built it during the Civil War to defend Nashville from the Confederacy. But what makes this fort remarkable isn't the generals who commanded it. It's the people who built it. Thousands of black men, women, and children, many who had just escaped slavery, were enlisted as labor to quarry the stone and raise these walls. And after the war, some of them stayed.
3: The entire fort was surrounded by neighborhoods of people who had descended from the black veterans of the Civil War.
2: Angela Sutton runs the Fort Negley Descendants Project. She says that for decades, the heart of this community was Bass Street. Then, in the late 1950s, came the interstate.
3: When it was time to put the highways in, most cities in the nation sort of put them through the neighborhoods that they had blighted because get rid of two problems that way, right? And so it was called the urban renewal, and that happened here too. So our Bass Street neighbors all got forcibly relocated into homes.
2: What are the remnants of Bass Street that have been lost and buried? What could they tell us about our shared history, who we are, and what we've been through? 2 years ago, Angela and a team of archaeologists received a federal humanities grant to collect oral histories from families whose ancestors lived here.
3: And then use those oral histories to go and determine where we should dig in order to find out more about the Civil War soldiers and veterans who gave their lives and built their families here in this space.
2: The excavations began turning up traces of the community that once lived here. old building materials and scraps that people used from around the city to make their homes. Children's things, small chalkboards, pencils, and marbles, and bullets believed to be from a battle when residents defended themselves against the Klan. The project is led by historians and descendants of families who lived here. Their work has helped inform a broader effort by the city to preserve the site. But the research itself depended on federal funding. Then, in the spring of 2025...
3: just got an email out of the blue saying, please stop, you're done.
2: The National Endowment for the Humanities was rescinding Angela's grant. It wasn't just this project. Across the country, nearly 2,000 grants from the NEH and the National Endowment for the Arts were suddenly canceled or withdrawn. They added up to over $100 million. It was part of a sweeping shift in federal culture funding, and it came on the heels of a series of executive orders from President Trump aimed at reshaping the federal government. One targeted what it called gender ideology extremism. Another moved to end federal diversity, equity, and inclusion programs. Another promised to restore truth and sanity to American history. Today, we're bringing back an episode that looks at how this shift made artists, historians, and communities rethink the work they're doing, and to ask what happens when the government decides certain stories and certain points of view no longer deserve support. That question was on the mind of Reveal's Jonathan Jones. So this past January, he started driving the same highway that runs past the old fort, Interstate 65, traveling south from Tennessee into Alabama. He wanted to meet people directly affected by the cuts as they try to figure out what happens next, where the fight isn't just about what was cut, but about who gets to decide what counts as American.
4: Exit right to I-65 South, US 31 South, toward Huntsville.
5: Here's one thing I did not expect on my road trip through the South. Snow.
6: So it's Tuesday. It was a terrible snowstorm. Shut down I-65. But now the roads are clear, at least the highway is.
5: I first read about the cuts to arts organizations in this part of the country in the summer of 2025 in the Nashville Weekly. What interested me was the range of what the cuts touched. Film, theater, dance, festivals. Stuff that you might just take for granted in your community. I wanted to understand what this money actually does and what changes when artists are told their work is no longer in the national interest. What does it change in America?
4: In 0.2 miles, you'll arrive at Studio by the Tracks. Your destination will be on your right, approaching a railroad crossing.
5: Studio by the Tracks is a small art studio in Irondale, Alabama. When I pull up, it's this little white building across from the railroad tracks. Tables out front, a yellow door, and a handmade sign in the window.
7: I made it.
8: 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Welcome to Studio by the Tracks.
7: Yeah.
5: That's Boo Gilder, the executive director. The studio was created for adult artists on the autism spectrum. Boo shows me around. And just to be clear, this isn't art therapy. The artists here make their own work and they sell it. It's pretty much what you would expect a busy studio to look like.
8: 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So we have an artist residency program, and one of our artists is resident, so he's making a video to include in his artwork.
5: Tables splattered with paint. Stacks of paper. Shelves full of supplies.
7: Could I just ask you your name?
9: Laura Brayman.
5: Laura's working on a watercolor of magnolias. She's 33 years old and lives in Trussville, another suburb of Birmingham, just down the road.
9: Watercolor is basically new to me. I've never really known this many techniques, but I'm really a big gardener, as you can see, and I love it here. The work, the staff, the clients here, everybody here. I feel really at home here, really comfortable.
10: My art comes from my feelings and from my heart. So art is basically my life. It's my solace, it's my comfort, it's my safe place.
5: She tells me that sometimes she comes in here stressed, can't focus. And everyone here understands that some days are just like that.
9: I don't know what I would do without the place.
5: The studio was founded on the basic premise that once young people on the spectrum become adults, there are almost no services for them. So this is a place where they can come every day and keep creating. Willow Molina, a collage and multimedia artist, says the autistic community tends to be misunderstood.
11: Not everyone who's on the spectrum is going to be as verbally articulate as I am. We have a number of nonverbal artists here, and through their work and even just their body language and their mood and the energy that they give off through the creation of each piece teaches us more about them than any theoretical conversation or therapy might.
5: Willow and Boo both tell me about one of their favorite artists. He's nonverbal. He walks in the door, sits down, and starts working immediately. Mostly doing watercolor and pastels on wood panels. And he won't stop until class is over. His paintings are abstract fields of color and motion, bold strokes pressed up against each other. You can see the movement of his hand in every line, meeting color, building into these layered, almost explosive compositions.
11: Byron does these gorgeous, really saturated colorscapes. I reconfigured one of his pieces into what looked like an aquarium, and it was really cool.
5: The studio had been awarded a $95,000 grant spread over 3 years. They got the first year, then last year, the remaining funding was withdrawn. Boo tells me, keeping a place like this open is a constant balancing act. Public money, donations, membership, just enough to pay staff, buy supplies, and keep consistent hours. And there's an art to all that, too.
12: What I did not expect was that money that we had already been promised would be revoked. That was a really big surprise to me personally. Like, you assume when you make an agreement with the federal government that they are going to hold up their side of the agreement. In the nonprofit world, you're swimming in uncertainty, so it's just another level of promises not kept.
5: Boo doesn't talk about the quality of the art that's produced, although some of it is stunning. She talks about the studio as a kind of community, a place where people feel seen and supported. She says that when we as a country decide to fund places like this, we're saying people with developmental disabilities aren't on the margins of American culture. They're part of it. And when the government takes away that money, it feels like they're telling the people here, you don't belong.
12: And one of the most valuable things I learned was the value with what I call art with a lowercase a, like the value of everyday making that is got innate value that probably ends up as a finished piece, but maybe not. It's not just putting pen to paper. It's talking about your ideas. It's building something from the ground up. It's seeing something take form. It's seeing other people be invested in your creativity.
5: The next day, I meet Chuck Holmes, in a quiet corner of the Birmingham Public Library. He runs the Alabama Humanities Alliance, the state council that distributes money across Alabama. We're not meeting at his office because he no longer has an office. After the NEH cuts, he couldn't afford one anymore.
13: When you add up the cost of an office, that's a full-time position. And I wanted to go virtual rather than have to lay off somebody on my staff.
5: For decades, money flowed from Washington to state councils like his, trusted local agencies that helped decide which projects got funded, and then out into communities. In 2024, Chuck's organization distributed about $400,000, reaching about 250,000 Alabamians. These are mostly small grants to libraries, schools, senior centers, and community events. And then, in April 2025, the cuts came down, and their entire operation almost came to a screeching halt.
13: It's created a sense in communities of, like, let's watch our spending, let's be careful, let's not maybe do programs. If they annually thought they were going to get grant funding from us and it's not there anymore, what do you do? Well, you don't do it.
5: I asked Chuck about something you hear a lot from critics these days, that federally funded art and culture have become a vehicle for some kind of liberal ideology. He says they have sent educators into the field to deepen how civil rights history gets taught in Alabama. And they funded something called Healing History, an initiative bringing people from different backgrounds together to talk about the state's past. But Chuck says the goal isn't pushing some sort of left-wing agenda.
13: We're not a bunch of bomb throwers here. We're trying to give people opportunities, trying to get people to see each other as fully human. There's no political agenda here.
14: I can imagine a critic or critic of the arts and humanities saying they're dividing us, they're pitting groups against each other, they're making us feel bad. What would you say to that?
13: Yeah, and I get it. And people do sometimes say they feel bad. And I think maybe feeling bad is the cost of living in a democracy when you're looking at your own history. I can't measure how somebody feels in their heart or what's in their head before or after that conversation. But I can say that we've created a conversation that would not otherwise have taken place about sometimes some pretty hard topics in our state history and our national history. And I just think it is part of our history. Is it black history? Is it white history? We call it shared history.
5: I've been driving up and down this stretch of highway between Alabama and Tennessee for days now. Downtown Birmingham, West Side neighborhoods, little towns like Pulaski, places that, depending on who you ask, are either struggling or reinventing themselves. And what I started to see was this. You can't really separate the arts and humanities from the life of a town. These places are what bring people together, to see each other, have a conversation or a good time. And yeah, spend money that helps keep everything else going.
15: Hi, everybody.
16: Hey.
15: Hi. Thanks for being here at our first Book and Film Club of 2026.
5: Take Sidewalk Film Center in downtown Birmingham. It's an independent cinema tucked into the basement of a historic building, part movie theater, part community living room, and home to the city's biggest film festival. Tonight there's like a film and book club here. It's a small little local cultural space here in downtown Birmingham. It helps Alabama folks tell stories about Alabama. In the lobby, young filmmakers are hunched over laptops. One of them is Justice Anderson, a local filmmaker who found his footing here.
17: I came down here for the Black Focus Night in 2023, and I was kind of just blown away in a way that I've never seen a theater like this or a place like this. I'm from a really small town, so I have to drive 20 to 30 minutes to go to any theater. You walk out of here and you just want to talk about the film you just saw for hours. Some people just may not realize that, and they're taking it for granted.
5: And what's clear was that Sidewalk isn't some cultural war indoctrination. It's simply a community hub. So when they lost their NEA funding, the community responded. Chloe Cook, the executive director of Sidewalk, tells me that a local brewery reached out asking what they could do to help. And tattoo artists started selling film-themed designs to fundraise.
18: And I just thought, like, what in the, like, this is incredible, you know, to see this just like other people getting creative and saying, like, how can we step in and what can we do? The show's going to go on. And people rallied to help us figure out how to make that happen.
5: I love that story. But then I'm also like, people had to put tattoos on their body to save the Sidewalk Film Festival. Then you drive to Ensley, west of downtown Birmingham. You meet people like Eric Marable Jr. and Jamon Hill at an organization called Flourish, where they're building a Black arts and cultural district in a neighborhood that's been long overlooked.
19: We as Black people are not just the suffering that you hear about on the news. There's beauty being created here.
5: These aren't just arts organizations. They're small businesses, youth mentoring places, rooms where people talk and can be heard. And then if you head north, you'll come to Pulaski, Tennessee, a town of about 8,000 people with a long and difficult history.
3: If you know one thing about Pulaski, it's probably that Pulaski is where the original Klan was founded. And it's absolutely the truth. There's a lot more to our community than that.
16: Kelly Hamlin wants people to know Pulaski's story is about more than just the Klan. She runs Wolf Gap. With Humanities grant funding, her organization helped excavate a one-room schoolhouse and church built by formerly enslaved residents in the 1880s. They hosted a homecoming for descendants, ran lights off a generator, and recorded oral histories before the elders were gone.
3: We could just never know anything about the stories and the people, and it would be pulling up an anchor that people didn't even know they had.
16: This is what holds communities together. A book and film club on a Wednesday night, an improv group in a basement, a poetry slam in a neighborhood people once wrote off, a one-room schoolhouse brought back to life with a generator and plastic chairs. And for decades, the country made the quiet decision that this small local work was worth a modest amount of federal support. Because it wasn't about taste. It was about whether communities get to tell the stories of who they are, of who we are.
2: Coming up, while some projects lose funding, others are being fast-tracked. We follow the money and the culture wars behind them.
20: It's about the quality of art. The more federal funding, the lower quality it will be.
2: That's next on Reveal.
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0: From the Center for Investigative Reporting and PRX, this is Reveal. I'm Al Letton. Today, we're bringing back an episode about the Trump administration's cuts to arts funding. In 1965, President Lyndon B. Johnson signed a law creating the National Endowment for the Arts and its sister agency, the National Endowment for the Humanities.
1: We will create a national theater to bring ancient and modern classics of the theater to audiences all over America.
0: The idea was simple. Arts and culture should belong to everyone. And for decades, the arts and humanities had bipartisan support. The money flowed to big cities and small towns, every congressional district in the country, including individual artists.
2: Would it fund the big dance and symphonies? Yes. But it would also fund a little place down the road where you could take your child after school and they would learn how to dance, ballet or jazz or tap.
0: That's Jane Alexander. She chaired the National Endowment for the Arts from 1993 to 1997, another moment when the agency was under attack and fighting for its survival.
2: They ran into some problems with a very partisan part of Congress that wanted to end the NEA immediately.
0: In the late 1980s, a photograph of a crucifix against a yellow and reddish backdrop, provocatively called Piss Christ, ended up on the Senate floor. The artist, Andres Serrano, was under fire for having received NEA funding through a visual arts award. Then came Robert Mapplethorpe.
2: Robert Mapplethorpe was really a well-known fellow, but his photographs were pretty extraordinary. The ones that caused the trouble for the NEA were portraits of black gay men naked. They were beautiful. You could liken them to some of the great Roman statues.
0: Mapplethorpe's exhibit created controversy for a museum in Cincinnati.
3: Good evening. The eyes of the nation are focused on Cincinnati tonight. The Contemporary Arts Center and director Dennis Barry are charged with obscenity for pictures in the Robert Mapplethorpe art exhibit.
0: Museums were on trial. So was the NEA.
4: How can you engage in sadomasochism, homoeroticism, without its being obscene?
2: There were congressmen that really wanted the elimination of the NEA. So then I was in the trenches for the next few years, just fighting for the agency.
0: Congress responded with new restrictions on the agency. Lawmakers debated a proposed ban that explicitly targeted homoeroticism and eventually added a decency requirement to the NEA statute. The budget was cut, and Congress eliminated most direct grants to individual artists. The agency survived, but the culture wars had arrived. Back then, one of the loudest voices arguing that the NEA should disappear was a Heritage Foundation fellow named Lawrence Jarvik.
5: Yeah, well, you can call me Larry.
0: So Reveal's Jonathan Jones reached out.
6: In a 1997 paper, Larry laid out his case for eliminating the NEA. Part of it echoed the moral outrage of that era over art some critics called obscene or offensive. But his main pitch was more libertarian. The government shouldn't be in the business of subsidizing art in the first place. He argued the arts would thrive without federal money, that subsidies lowered quality by propping up art that wouldn't survive in the free market, and that NEA funding promoted art not based on merit, but on race, ethnicity, and identity. I asked him if it was important that the country ensure all Americans have the opportunity to make art and tell their story.
5: This is a straw man argument. There's no barrier to participation. Nobody, every city I know of has some kind of art center or museum or art classes in school or camps or whatever. I mean, there's no barrier. Nobody's putting up a barrier and saying you can't come in. I mean, it's not true. If you go on the internet, you go to your public library, you can get art lessons. I say leave it to the local level.
6: I've been out in the field. I mean, there were like dozens and dozens of art projects that had their grants terminated in Tennessee and Alabama, which was where I'm focusing at.
5: That's why you shouldn't rely on government priorities. If you just sold tickets or books or radio commercials, had a sponsor, you wouldn't be dependent on the whims of whichever administration came in. That's another reason not to have it in the first place.
6: At the core of this critique is the market. Good art should survive on its own. If it can't, then maybe it shouldn't.
5: It's about the quality of art. The more federal funding, the lower quality it will be.
6: To me, it's about the quantity of art and humanities.
5: Let people go out on their own and do what they're going to do and not be dependent on this sort of fentanyl coming out of the federal government in the terms of subsidy.
6: This idea that government money creates dependency and makes art worse isn't new. Ronald Reagan initially proposed eliminating the NEA. But a task force of arts leaders and conservatives, including the actor Charlton Heston, urged him to keep it, arguing the agency was doing important work. So it survived. Since the late 80s, the conservative argument has mostly been about whether the government should be funding arts and culture at all. Under Trump, though, that's not really what the fight is about.
5: There are no cuts, okay? You saw it. They're getting the same amount this year as they got last year. They say they're cuts. They're no cuts. I mean, I wish they'd be cuts. I wish it was cut to zero. But there are no cuts.
6: Larry's right. The government didn't really cut the budgets of the NEA and the NEH. They're still getting roughly the same amount of money as before. So it's hard to argue this was about reducing wasteful spending. What's changed is what the money can be used for and who gets it. The Trump administration has reshaped the endowments around the president's priorities.
7: In my campaign for president, I pledged to give America the most spectacular birthday party the world has ever seen for America's 250th anniversary.
6: And he's using federal arts and humanities money to help pay for it.
7: Yesterday, I signed an executive order to create a brand new monument to our most beloved icons, the National Garden of American Heroes will be a vast outdoor park that will feature the statues of the greatest Americans who have ever lived.
6: Larry says if groups want federal money, there's a lane for it.
5: They can just, each one of them can just do a patriotic art thing for the 250th. It's not going to be hard. And they want to play that game. They can do, you know, George Washington or Rosa Parks is on there, and you've got Muhammad Ali on there. It's not hard to pick a name to do something to get a grant if you want to be in that system.
6: An artist can pick names for the Garden of Heroes statues from a pre-approved list that includes everyone from the Founding Fathers to Jeopardy host and Canadian Alex Trebek, former Lakers star Kobe Bryant, and Johnny Appleseed.
8: For giving me the things I need, the sun and rain and an appleseed. Yes, he's been good to me.
7: The people that we can look up to and that our children and grandchildren and great-grandchildren can look up to into the future. And they can say, isn't America just a tremendous place?
6: We requested interviews with both the NEA and the NEH about the grant cancellations, their new priorities, and how those decisions were made. The NEH did not respond, and the NEA declined to make anyone available for an interview. Congressman Shelley Pingree is the top Democrat on the House Appropriations Subcommittee, which oversees federal arts and humanities funding. I asked her whether she sees this as money being redirected away from small nonprofits and community groups towards projects favored by the president.
9: Absolutely. You can absolutely say that. So the president doesn't have all this power. He doesn't have it legally and he doesn't have it constitutionally.
6: She says America 250, a bipartisan celebration of the nation's founding approved by Congress, is one thing. But repurposing arts and humanities money to help build more than 200 figures for the president's Garden of Heroes is something else entirely.
9: I think it's about $34 million, half from the NEA and NEH, to create his sculpture Garden of Heroes. We don't have a lot of information on that. He also got some other outside money on that. But that is 200 sculptures of the president's choice, created by artists of the president's choice in materials of the president's choice. So, I mean, I think we're in extremely dangerous territory.
6: Pingree says the real danger is that artists and institutions will start censoring themselves to survive.
9: this whole idea that museums and libraries and artists and everyone who wants to have a future is going to start complying in advance is the most worrisome thing at all. I think it's horrific.
0: Coming up, as the political climate shifts under President Trump, artists and arts organizations try to figure out how to respond and fight back.
10: I don't know if people are afraid. We're angry. We're angry. We're determined to continue the work that we've been doing.
0: That's next on Reveal.

0: From the Center for Investigative Reporting and PRX, this is Reveal. I'm Al Letson. When the Trump administration announced it was clawing back more than 1,000 arts and humanities grants, some organizations decided to fight back. Rhode Island Latino Arts sued the National Endowment for the Arts, arguing that federal restrictions on projects violate their right to free speech. The group's executive director is Marta Martinez.
1: They were very specific that we could not promote gender ideology, and it was very vague. I guess, what does that mean exactly? That was what was confusing.
0: Last summer, Marta was planning to apply for funding for theater work. And one of the projects in development was an adaptation of Dr. Faustus, the story about a scholar who makes a deal with the devil. It was staged by an openly queer playwright, and the production involved actors shifting between male and female roles.
1: I didn't want to go up to all the two of them and said, cut it out. You can't do that. You can't be who you are. And it was with that in mind that I became concerned about this particular executive order.
0: For Marta, it was about the First Amendment, artistic freedom, and what happens when the government starts deciding which stories deserve to be told.
1: It becomes a dictatorship. We're told that this is how we should say it. This is when we should say it. You know, eventually we might be told how to dress. Actually, we are being told how to dress in a way.
0: At the same time, another lawsuit was targeting a different federal agency. The Authors Guild sued the National Endowment for the Humanities, arguing that the government had no legal right to yank back grants that had already been awarded.
2: This is the first time politics has entered the decisions, not only what to grant, but also to terminate.
0: Mary Rassenberger runs the Authors Guild.
2: And they did it without any expertise, any understanding or knowledge of what these grants were for and what they were doing based on these keyword searches.
3: What LLM did you use?
4: OpenAI.
3: So you used an LLM to screen the grant descriptions for certain terms?
4: Yes.
3: Okay.
0: That's Justin Fox, a staffer with the Department of Government Efficiency, who testified under oath that he and other DOGE staffers ran humanities grant descriptions through AI for certain keywords like diversity, equity, inclusion, and LGBTQ. The lawyers start walking through specific grants that were cut, including an Indigenous language preservation project.
3: What's wrong with promoting a language center?
5: Objection.
4: It's wasteful, non-critical spend.
3: But you have a DEI rationale there.
5: Objection.
4: You're promoting a subset, Alaskan Native Language Center and the archives, to promote diverse perspectives.
3: A subset of what? You said you're promoting a subset. What does that mean?
4: A minority group?
0: Then they turn to a humanities project examining violence against women during the Holocaust, told through Jewish women's experiences and testimony.
3: Why is a documentary about Holocaust survivors DEI?
5: Objection.
4: It's the gender-based story that's inherently discriminatory to focus on this specific group.
3: It's inherently discriminatory to focus on what specific group?
4: The gender-based, so females during the Holocaust.
0: In his deposition, the DOGE staffer describes that they were instructed to prioritize funding to align with the president's executive orders.
4: Pro-America, meritocracy, mission-critical grants, Garden for American Heroes, elimination of wasteful spending.
0: Mary Rassenberger says some of the cancellations were comical.
2: I think there was a museum had a grant to redo its HVAC system so that it could provide more access. And so access was in the program description, but it wasn't DEI.
0: And she says that the fallout is already changing behavior across the arts and humanities world.
2: So many organizations and individuals have just said they want nothing to do with NEA or NEH grants because to get them, you have to self-censor in many cases. I know organizations that did this, went through their website and took out these buzzwords.
0: As the NEA and the NEH lawsuits move through the courts, artists, scholars, and institutions across the country are trying to navigate the new cultural landscape and figure out how best to respond. Reveal's Jonathan Jones went back to Nashville to see how that's playing out on the ground.
5: Yes, so I am here at Centennial Park in Nashville. I'm standing in front of one of the most visible high culture symbols here in Nashville. And it's here for the public in this park. Nashville has long been known as the Athens of the South. And right here in Centennial Park, there's a full-scale replica of the Parthenon, the temple from ancient Greece. I'm here to meet Daniel Jones. He manages Oz Arts Nashville, a contemporary performing arts center. He also co-founded Kindling Arts, an experimental theater festival that often spotlights queer work. Both organizations lost federal funding. Hi. How are you?
6: I'm well. How are you?
5: Good. Thanks for meeting me this cold January morning.
7: I ask him what he thinks about the Parthenon as a piece of public art.
6: The Parthenon is an interesting symbol of sorts for the Nashville art scene, meaning that it is representative of a very traditional style. It's something that borrows from, a very traditional Western European aesthetic and classic aesthetic. But while we're standing here in this park, literally steps away, you have the Centennial Performing Arts Studios, where all of the interesting dance work in town is incubated. And what fascinating thing about it, in the back is a sunken garden that used to be a public swimming pool that was shut down because when they tried to desegregate it, people were so mad that they said, we don't even want a pool if we have to share it.
7: Daniel says the shifts coming out of Washington didn't just shrink budgets. They sent a message.
6: It's a deliberate fear being put forward of artists, and it is a potentially lasting attempt to brand culture as something that should not be shared amongst people, that our society should be more afraid of culture than they should be, excited to lean in and engage with it. And I mean, during my lifetime, we've never had a government that is so hostile towards artists. It is one of those signs of authoritarianism that is particularly frightening.
7: But Daniel says artists aren't retreating. If anything, it's made them more resolute to push back.
6: I don't know if people are afraid. We're angry. We're angry. We're trying to figure out how we're going to pay for things. We're determined to continue the work that we've been doing.
7: Daniel tells me if I really want to understand what's happening in Nashville's art scene, I gotta get out into the community, visit rehearsal rooms, small studios, art galleries, and the performance centers across town. He introduces me to several artists, people with very different visions of what culture looks like in the modern South. First stop, Kindling Arts, the festival Daniel helped start with Jessica Malone. The idea was simple. Give independent artists space to experiment.
8: Kindling really began because we saw a need in our community for a space that supported artists that were working outside of institutions, artists that were doing experimental things, that were pushing boundaries.
7: Every year, they run a festival where artists debut new work. One of the artists who performed at the festival has a small studio downtown in a place called Arcade Arts.
9: So going up to the second floor of Arcade, which is what I hope, Arcade Arts. Ah, yes. Here we are.
7: Artists get small studios here, rent-free. Rooms filled with drafting tables, prints pinned to the walls, and works in progress. Places where they can develop projects, show work, and build community. Inside one of the rooms, I meet Arash Shusteri.
10: My artistic name, I go under the name Immigrant, the work that I make is really, everything that I do is really centered around the immigrant experience.
7: Arash is an Iranian-born artist, now based in Nashville. His latest work, War and Beat, debuted at the Kindling Arts Festival last year. It blends printmaking, performance, and music.
10: My latest performance piece is a performance called War and Beat, which is a story of a alien invasion as told from the perspective of the alien, all as an allegory on the immigrant experience.
7: An immigrant story told like science fiction, set to dance music. Sure, why not? Arash shows me another piece. Rows of prints repeating the same phrase again and again.
10: Export bombs, import me.
7: We met weeks before the U.S. and Israel started bombing Iran. But for Arash, this type of warfare is nothing new.
11: I was born in Tehran, Iran, in 1987.
7: At the tail end of the Iran-Iraq War. He says that on the night he was born, Iraqi forces were bombing the neighborhood where he entered the world, with weapons bought from the United States and other countries. His father was a dancer. And in 1976, when the United States celebrated its bicentennial, his father was invited to travel from Iran to perform at the Kennedy Center. There was even a moment when he considered staying in the United States, but he returned home to Iran. And then everything changed.
12: Crowds take to the streets of Tehran. Hundreds of thousands of...
7: The revolution hit. Celebrate the ouster of the Shah. Growing up in an Islamic republic, Arash says he watched artists learn to police their own words, what they say and how they say it. So when he sees new attacks on artistic expression in the United States today, something feels familiar.
11: I feel like I've already seen this movie play out before, you know, and being an Iranian person growing up in the Islamic Republic and seeing some of the challenges that people face there kind of recreate themselves here now.
7: In the fall of 2025, artists reacted to the Trump administration's cultural policies by organizing a nationwide wave of creative resistance under the banner Fall of Freedom. There were more than 700 events in 47 states. There were salons and exhibits here in Nashville.
13: Fall of Freedom is a nationwide act of creative resistance.
7: At Arcade Arts, they installed a looping video where hands try to catch falling objects. A metaphor for a democracy slipping away. Another wave of events is planned the first weekend of October.
11: Art is incredibly important at this time. It is that resistance. The powers that be are, like, literally lying to you, telling you that blue is actually red. This isn't normal, you know? And what brings me hope is that politics is temporary, but art is permanent.
14: We know that we need to fight fascism.
15: We need to stop fascism, and we need to stand up to censorship that supports fascism.
7: The truth is that despite the administration's efforts to eliminate the NEA and NEH, the agencies have survived. Congress has kept their budgets largely intact, even though some programs were eliminated entirely. And state arts agencies will still receive federal block funding, which they distribute to local groups. Kelly Barsdate is with the National Assembly of States Arts Agencies.
16: One of the most important functions of public investment in the arts is making sure that arts opportunities are available and accessible to all communities, including those that are rural and under-resourced.
17: And do you worry about that?
16: I do worry about that. So one of the things that concerns me is we misunderstand the arts as a partisan political issue when in fact it is a smart public policy issue.
17: I'm wondering like whether you worry that like state art councils may self-censor, reframe, pull back from certain kinds of programming in response to like the federal rhetoric.
16: I'm not seeing it so far. I am not seeing state arts agencies shift their investments, right? Their criteria are about community impact, artistic excellence, management fitness. Those are the criteria that state arts agencies use to award their grants. They don't have panels adjudicating on the basis of anybody's political agenda.
7: But the fact remains, to receive federal dollars, state agencies must comply with the new executive orders, rules that limit what kind of stories can be told with that funding. The rules of the game have changed. Before leaving the South, I make one more stop to Athens, a small city in North Alabama.
5: Outside the Athens Limestone County Public Library. Inside, a Smithsonian Museum on Main Street exhibit just opened. It's the kind of traveling show that kind of brings national resources into a town that might not otherwise get them.
7: Inside, I meet April Wise, the head librarian.
18: The Smithsonian Spark exhibit is all about that spark of innovation that developed out of rural communities, out of necessity. And people don't often associate rural places with the things that we create and change the world.
7: The displays are full of examples. Small towns turning abandoned buildings into studios, building arts districts, hosting festivals to bring people downtown, using local stories to keep communities alive. And the Smithsonian, along with the NEH and state humanities councils, created this traveling exhibit so you don't have to go to Washington to see yourself as part of the story.
18: But it is about the community.
7: And yet, in this same library, the one that's celebrating local stories and creativity, another story is playing out. The culture wars are being fought here, too. New state rules, not librarians, now define what's considered appropriate for minors. Sex ed books have been removed. And the week I was there, the library was required to relocate books about transgender people, what the state called gender ideology. Some staff worry that critical history books could be next, and anything else that might cast an unflattering light on some of the darker chapters of our nation's past. And in a way, it feels like the perfect place to end this story. In one part of the library, a federally supported exhibit celebrating local creativity and, quote, stories gathered from diverse communities. But then down the hall, the government is removing certain stories that don't fit into its vision of America.
5: Do you worry that there's a narrowing of those voices, that we're losing the wide range of voices? Do you feel that pressure?
18: I think the anxiety part of this is like, what are we losing? Who are we not going to be able to serve? I think that's what keeps most of us up at night. I have people in my community that perhaps now they're not going to get, I'm not going to be able to provide the materials that they need. Everybody's story is important, and everybody deserves to have that story heard.
0: Since his story first aired, federal courts have ordered the NEH to reverse its sweeping grant cancellations, and they've struck down the NEA's restrictions on work the administration says promotes gender ideology. Some NEH money has since begun flowing again. But many organizations have not been made whole, and no retroactive NEA funding was restored. The Trump administration is appealing both rulings. And the broader battle over federal culture funding has only intensified. The White House is proposing sweeping new rules that would give political appointees greater power to block grants that they decide don't align with the president's priorities. Jonathan Jones reported and produced this week's show with Stephen Rascon. Our editor is Michael May. Artist Chariscus and Kim Frieda are our fact checkers. Victoria Baranetsky is our general counsel. Our production manager is the great Zulema Cobb. Score and sound design by the dynamic duo Jay Breezy, Mr. Jim Briggs, and Fernando, my man, Yo Aruda. Additional music by Chicken Bones Jones. Taki Telenidis is our deputy executive producer. Our executive producer is Brett Myers. Our theme music is by Camarado, Lightning. Before we go, I want to remind you that there is a really easy way that you can keep up with all the work we're doing here at Reveal. 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

0: From Copenhagen, Denmark, this is Democracy Now!
1: I want to thank the Prime Minister and the Prime Minister, Greenland, Denmark. And we're going to have a tremendous relationship, a secure relationship, and we look forward to it.
0: After repeatedly threatening to seize Greenland, President Trump has signed a deal that would allow the U.S. to expand its military presence there. But Greenland will remain a territory of Denmark. As we broadcast from here in Copenhagen, we'll speak to the chair of the National Organization for Greenlanders in Denmark. Then, as the death toll in Gaza topped 74,000 over the past 3 years, we'll speak to the Palestinian analyst Mohammed Shahada. He's from Gaza but lives here in Denmark.
2: You see, basically, Israel tried since 1948 until today to destroy us as a people, as a group, and they failed at it. Our people are still there, resilient.
0: And next week marks the 25th anniversary of the 2001 U.S. invasion of Afghanistan. We'll speak to the Danish-Afghan journalist Najib Khaja. In 2008, he was kidnapped by the Taliban, and then he escaped. His most recent documentary on Afghanistan is titled Winning Hearts and Minds. All that and more coming up. Welcome to Democracy Now!, democracynow.org, The War and Peace Report. I'm Amy Goodman in Copenhagen, Denmark. Iran's foreign minister has held indirect talks with the U.S. on a diplomatic proposal to end 7 months of fighting. On Monday, Foreign Minister Abbas Araghchi said he discussed a plan with Qatari mediators that would see a phased reopening of the Strait of Hormuz within 7 days in exchange for an end to all hostilities in Iran and Lebanon, the lifting of the U.S. naval blockade of Iran, the unfreezing of billions of dollars worth of Iranian assets, and an end to sanctions on Iranian oil. The indirect talks came as Iran defended its strikes on U.S. bases across the Mideast as self-defense, warning neighboring countries would come under further attack if they continue to host U.S. forces. Iranian diplomat Nasser Asadi Nazari delivered the warning in an address to the U.N. General Assembly on Monday.
3: The missiles that killed 168 children at a primary school in Minab and struck the Lamed sports complex during the U.S.-Israel regime's joint aggression against Iran were launched from neighboring territory. These are only two of many such examples.
0: In the U.K., the five men who were arrested on suspicion of terrorism after they allegedly approached the RAF Fairford military base carrying explosives have been released on bail. The U.K. has allowed U.S. warplanes to launch long-range strikes on Iran from RAF Fairford since March 1st, fueling speculation Iran was behind a plot to attack the base. This is Tristan Wilkinson, the councillor for the Cotswold District.
4: So there was a specific threat about 6 weeks ago from the Iranians on this base. At the time, there was an increase.

0: surveillance around the area. This is an operational base. There is, it's no secret that, you know, we have American bombers here that are taking part in what's happening in the Middle East at the moment. So there's always the risk.
1: U.S. Secretary of State Marco Rubio says the incident at RAF, Royal Air Force Fairfield, quote, clearly involves the hands of a foreign actor, unquote. Iran's embassy in London responded that it, quote, categorically rejects and strongly condemns the recent unfounded and malicious speculations, unquote. In Ukraine, a wave of Russian drone and missile strikes has killed 9 people and left 80 others wounded. Among Russia's targets was Ukraine's Academy of Science in Kyiv, where 2 people were killed by a Russian drone that struck during the workday Monday. Survivors said the attack came without a sound and without warning.
2: I don't understand the senseless war. I don't understand any of what's going on. I don't know how to resolve this issue, but what's happening is not right, and it's ordinary people who are suffering.
1: President Volodymyr Zelensky said 80 of the 120 drones fired at Ukraine were a newer jet-powered model, making them harder to shoot down. Elsewhere, officials in eastern Poland scrambled fighter jets and ordered residents to shelter in place after a Russian drone crashed near the Polish-Ukrainian border Monday. Meanwhile, Ukraine claimed long-range attacks on 2 Russian factories and an oil facility far from the front lines. The Trump administration issued new fuel economy rules on Monday that loosen the limits automakers must meet on pollution from gas-powered cars and light trucks. Rules set under the Biden administration called for vehicles to average about 50 miles per gallon by 2031. The Trump rules cut the target to just under 35 miles per gallon. Dave Cook, the senior vehicles analyst for the Union of Concerned Scientists Clean Transportation Program, said, quote, the federal government's decision to gut fuel economy standards is a handout to automakers and oil companies that will strap American consumers already struggling with an affordability crisis, unquote. The White House is defending its decision to run campaign-style ads promoting President Trump during NFL games and network news broadcasts. The 30-second spots include the tagline, paid for by the U.S. government. The White House calls them public service announcements, but Democratic lawmakers and former ethics officials argue they're political ads and violate federal appropriations laws and the Hatch Act. One 30-second ad titled Final Battle is nearly identical to a campaign video Trump posted to Truth Social in 2024. In the ad, Trump promises to expel the quote-unquote warmongers, globalists, and deep state actors from government. More than $300,000 has been spent on the ad.
3: We will rout the fake news media, and we will liberate America from these villains once and for all.
1: Senate Majority Leader Republican John Thune told reporters, quote, it's a great message. I like the message, but it shouldn't be paid for with taxpayer dollars, he said. In Texas, state election officials have sent tens of thousands of delayed voter registration applications to county election officials after discovering an error. Some of the applications had languished for over a year. The backlog sparked a scramble by counties to process the applications with just weeks left before November's midterm elections. In more news from Texas, a black woman who was sentenced to 5 years in prison for casting a provisional ballot in the 2016 presidential election has overturned her conviction on appeal, capping a nearly decade-long legal battle. The 5-4 decision by Texas's highest criminal court ends the case against Crystal Mason, whose provisional ballot wasn't even counted since she was disqualified from voting at the time due to a past felony conviction for tax fraud. To see our coverage of Crystal Mason's case, go to our website at democracynow.org. A top FBI official said Monday he's stepping down about a year after he was nominated by President Trump and confirmed by the Senate. Andrew Bailey served as co-deputy director of the FBI in an unusual arrangement with right-wing podcaster Dan Bongino before Bongino left the FBI in January after clashing with former Attorney General Pam Bondi over the Justice Department's handling of the Epstein files. Bailey had been tasked with overseeing some of the investigations into President Trump's debunked claims that the 2020 election was rigged. Meanwhile, the FBI's confirmed hackers accessed a trove of personal data on potentially tens of thousands of current and former FBI employees, including their names, addresses, phone numbers, and details on their spouses. OpenAI is scrapping the release of its latest AI model known as GPT 6.1 Astra over safety concerns. This comes after OpenAI agents interfered with websites run by the U.S. Education Department, the Commerce Department, and the SEC, the Securities and Exchange Commission, without the company's knowledge. In an interview, the OpenAI head of safety said the latest model had scored poorly on its ability to align with humans and showed higher levels of deception. Meanwhile, Reuters reports Anthropic's prospectus for an initial public offering, an IPO, details how the company lost $42 billion last year while warning investors that advanced AI could pose, quote, catastrophic or existential risks to humanity, unquote. This comes as chipmaker NVIDIA announced the largest ever stock buyback increase in U.S. corporate history, valued at $150 billion. NVIDIA's CEO, Jensen Huang, has gone on record saying he rejects warnings that AI could make humans extinct. NVIDIA is among the companies profiting most from the rapid build-out of AI data centers, which has drawn protests across the country. The Trump administration announced Monday it had reversed a Biden-era policy that broadened the federal ban on sex discrimination in schools to cover LGBTQ people. Shwali Patel of National Women's Law Center responded, quote, sexual harassment and assault continue to be pervasive in schools, and to the fullest extent possible, we should be working to enforce the laws that protect students survivors of sexual violence. Yet Education Secretary Linda McMahon and the Trump administration have decided to ignore what survivors need, instead weaponizing Title IX to attack trans students, she said. And a New York prosecutor has reopened a sexual assault investigation at Cornell University after a woman alleged she'd been drugged, assaulted, and gang raped by seven former and current members of Chi Phi fraternity in 2024 when she was a 20-year-old undergraduate student. The allegations came in a lawsuit filed this month by a woman identified only as Jane Doe, who says campus officials and law enforcement failed to take her accusations seriously. On Monday, Tompkins County District Attorney Matthew Van Houten defended his initial decision not to seek charges, writing, quote, seeking justice sometimes requires us to reconsider or reopen cases when we're provided with additional evidence, unquote. A lawyer for the plaintiff says his client's claims have not materially changed since she filed a police report in the weeks after the alleged assault. On Sunday, New York Congresswoman Alexandria Ocasio-Cortez addressed the controversy at a Students versus Billionaires event in Ithaca, New York.
4: I want to be clear that the culture of rape, sexual assault, and pedophilia is protected in elite institutions across the United States, and including Cornell University in this instance. The fact that Jane Doe, that survivor, lost her education because you can't stay in school when something like that happens to you. Rape is often used as an act of war. It is one of the most horrifying violations that a human being can endure. It's a form of torture. You can't stay in school. The fact that she had to lose her education And those men were protected by an institution and granted an Ivy League degree as a reward? Never again. Never again.
1: And those are some of the headlines. This is Democracy Now!, democracynow.org, the War and Peace Report. I'm Amy Goodman, broadcasting from Copenhagen, Denmark. Remember when President Trump said this shortly after he returned to the White House?
5: We need Greenland for national security and even international security, and we're working with everybody involved to try and get it. But we need it really for international world security. And I think we're going to get it. One way or the other, we're going to get it.
6: It's German.
1: Well, after more than a year and a half of threatening to take over Greenland by force, President Trump last week signed a 10-page agreement with Greenland and Denmark that fell short of his earlier demands to turn Greenland into U.S. territory. The deal that Trump described as tremendous allows the United States to open new bases in Greenland, bolstering its military presence on the vast, mineral-rich, and strategically located island. Under the 1951 Defense of Greenland Treaty, the United States already has wide latitude to station forces and build military bases in Greenland. The U.S. currently has one active military base on Greenland, about 160 troops on the ground. During the height of the Cold War, the U.S. maintained 17 military installations in Greenland with over 10,000 troops. Under the new deal, the U.S. would be allowed to build two new bases. The new agreement, signed shortly after President Trump's speech to the UN General Assembly last week, recognizes Greenland as part of Denmark, but would still apply if Greenland eventually chooses independence, describing this, quote, a deal that could last forever. The Danish Prime Minister, Mette Frederiksen, praised the deal as strengthening NATO and staving off the growing presence of Russia and China in the Arctic.
7: This deal is good for the United States, it's good for Greenland, for Denmark, for the NATO alliance, and therefore also good for Europe. Mr. President, you have been very clear. You don't want adversaries to come too close. I fully agree. And with this deal, they are not. We are making sure that they will not be allowed to get any control or significant influence in Greenland.
1: Greenland's Prime Minister, Jens Frederik Nielsen, reiterated his support for the United States and the NATO alliance.
8: This agreement should put to rest any doubt today and in the future about where Greenland's loyalty lies. Our commitment to this alliance and to the security we build together is not in question. We are, have been, and will remain a steadfast friend of the United States and a part of the Western Alliance. Your security is our security, and our security is your security.
1: To understand more about this deal and what it really means, we're joined now by Julie Rademacher, chair of UAGUT, which means us, an organization for Greenlanders in Denmark. Julia is a former member of the parliament here in Denmark. Welcome to Democracy Now! It's great to have you, your country here. Talk about the significance of this. You had President Trump saying he's taking over Greenland, he's annexing Greenland, he's occupying Greenland, and now there's this deal made between your country, Greenland, and Denmark, and the United States, but involves expansion of the U.S. military presence.
6: Well, we already have military presence by the U.S. in Greenland, and we have had that for several decades, actually. It's been even more in the past. So two more military bases will not be new in Greenland. But it's very important for the Greenlandic people that they are listened to, because the last time the Americans left the bases, they didn't clean up. So this is one of the very important questions asked by the public in Greenland. But the deal has been absolutely amazing. in so many years in Greenland, because we have felt listened to the last week. For the first time in world history, an American president has said out loud, yes, it's the Greenlanders' right for self-determination. And we've been not only fighting for Greenland the past 1.5 year, but also been the front of the fight for democracy in the world, because we've been fighting for our own right to decide whether or not Greenland should be part of Denmark, US, or become independent. And with this deal, Greenland can do what Greenlanders in Greenland want it to do. So I think in many ways it's definitely a good deal for Greenland and for Greenlanders. So it's been great news, especially concerning the last 1.5 year where we have felt threatened by the American president.
1: So what would you like to see happen with Greenland? I mean, you were a member of the Danish parliament here. You are a Greenlander. What does OAGUT, your organization of Greenlanders in Denmark, want?
6: Yeah, as a former member of the Danish parliament and also as a Greenlander, I've been living for so many years in Greenland. I'm a mother also. So for me, it's very important that the future of Greenland will be decided by Greenlanders, also in Greenland. I think in so many ways we have been threatened by military with force to be taken over by annexation of the U.S. Congress still have the proposal that they want to annex Greenland. So I would like to say that happen in reality, not only on a paper now signed by the American president, but also in reality, definitely. But I also kind of have an worry that the trust between Americans, Greenlanders, and Danes is not the same anymore, because we've always relied on the Americans. We've always trusted the Americans and the American president to be our protector. But now, after threats in 1.5 year to annex Greenland, we don't have the same faith or the same trust in Americans and the U.S. president. So we definitely have some work, is something to work on in the future.
1: Julie Rademacher, so far Trump has vowed to build two, as he says, very major bases in Greenland. There's also interest in Greenland's resources. If you can talk about this, last month it was reported that a U.S. oil company linked to President Trump called Greenland Energy was preparing to drill in Greenland without local approval. The firm recently landed drilling equipment on Greenland's eastern coast. Greenland's government issued a strong warning that no permission was granted. The island's Mineral Resources Authority must provide all future logistical operations before they proceed, officials said. What are Trump's personal interests here?
6: Well, that question you have to ask the American president. But I can say that as Greenlanders, our interest is to be listened to. We have our own democracy in Greenland. We have a self-rule government. We are also part of the Kingdom of Denmark. So when we make deals, we do it together with Greenland and Denmark. And then, of course, also negotiate with other countries like the U.S. If Americans want to drill for oil in Greenland, it has to be approved by the population in Greenland. You know, Greenlanders don't go to the U.S. and drill for oil. So, of course, Americans also have to ask Greenlanders if they want to drill for oil. And the government and municipalities have to approve it. And this hasn't been the case. So, in so many ways, we still fight for the platform and also to be listened to as Greenlanders because of the MAGA movement and because of all these investments going on. We are still quite worried that money men from MAGA movement will try and buy Greenland in other hands. Also, despite the fact of this new deal on security. So I think we are very much aware of that.
1: Trump said in a social media post announcing this agreement that it gives the United States permanent control over security and all other needs in Greenland, completely addressing all of our many U.S. concerns, he said. What does he mean, permanent control of all other needs?
6: Well, again, you have to ask that question to the American president, but I think in many ways the deal is good because the right for self-determination is approved in the deal, and also the fact that if Greenlanders want to become independent within the NATO alliance, it can happen. So for the first time in history, Greenlanders are actually acknowledged and also approved as a people for the right to Greenland. But at the same time, we can see that if you want to build U.S. military bases in Greenland, it also has a chapter in the deal where it says it has to be with respect of the culture, of the fishery, of the hunting. Right now it's hunting season in Greenland, so everyone is talking about reindeers and caribou hunting. At the same time, we sit here in Copenhagen discussing this in a room. And many people ask me here in Denmark, so what do the Greenlanders talk about? And I tell them, well, they talk about reindeers and caribous because it's that time of the year. But at the same time, yes, definitely, we sleep better now at night with this deal, but we still have uncertainty and worries, and we don't feel completely that we can completely rely on the Americans anymore.
1: Who are the adversaries that the Danish Prime Minister referred to?
6: Adversaries.
1: He talks about the adversaries, the interest of different powers in the Arctic.
6: Yes, I think in so many ways, it's the Arctic is opening up. We already saw that in the American U.S. Navy strategies from 2018. I believe it's very important that now Greenland, Denmark and the European Union works on new Arctic strategies, and also work very close together with the Americans about security in the Arctic, because who's the real enemy here? You know, maybe it's Russia and China and not Denmark and the U.S. So I think it's very important that we can make deals on security, and that we now have leaders in the same room signing deals, but also diplomats that can negotiate, because we haven't seen that for 1.5 years. We have just felt terrified and being threatened. So this is definitely a new situation, but we are still worried as Greenlanders in both Denmark and also in Greenland.
1: And who is paying for this deal? Trump said there will be no cost to the United States.
6: Yeah, that's kind of interesting, but because at the same time, Trump wants more military in Greenland. So I don't know who's paying for the new military in Greenland, but we can hear on the Danish and Greenlandic leaders that it will not be the Danes and the Greenlanders that will pay. So it's going to be interesting to follow. And I can see in financial acts and suggestions and proposals for next year again, that it isn't in the budget. So that's a good question to ask back home in the U.S.
1: Also,
6: too.
1: Aren't there 4 unexploded nuclear bombs dropped by a U.S. B-52 bomber there from 1968 still under the ice?
6: Yes, and there were also this very crazy project where the Americans drilled like a tunnel inside of the ice cap. So we have several military bases where the Americans haven't cleaned up in Greenland, and that's also why many people in Greenland are worried that these military bases will be built, but with no respect of the culture, of the local people, of the hunters, but also of the environment and nature. Because for Greenlanders, it's for us, the nature is like a holy place. It's what we come from, it's what we live by. So for us, it's very important that it's respected.
1: Julie Rademacher, we want to thank you so much for being with you. It's nice to be in the same studio with you here in Copenhagen. She is chair of Uagut. It means us, the National Organization for Greenlanders in Denmark. She is a former member of the Danish Parliament. Coming up, is the death toll in Gaza topped 74,000 over these past 3 years. We'll speak to the Palestinian analyst, Mohammed Shahada. He's from Gaza, but lives here in Denmark. Stay with us.

0: song by Ayu Peter, a Greenlandic Inuit activist and attorney. This is Democracy Now!, democracynow.org, The War and Peace Report. I'm Amy Goodman. We are broadcasting from Copenhagen, Denmark. The Palestinian death toll from Israel's war in Gaza surpassed 74,000. According to Gaza's health ministry, Israeli attacks since the so-called ceasefire last October have killed more than 1,100 Palestinians. Gaza's government media office puts the toll even higher at more than 1,400. On Sunday, two Palestinians were killed in an Israeli airstrike on downtown Gaza City. Meanwhile, in the occupied West Bank, settler violence has killed at least 1,107 Palestinians since October 7, 2023. On Monday, a senior UN official condemned what he called the relentless expansion of Israeli settlements in the occupied West Bank. This is UN Deputy Special Coordinator for the Middle East Peace Process, Ramiz Alakbarov, addressing the UN Security Council.
1: I strongly condemn the relentless expansion of Israeli settlements in the West Bank, which fuels tensions, impedes access by Palestinians to their land, and threatens the viability of a fully independent, sovereign, and contiguous Palestinian state. The rapidly expanding settlement footprint, including outposts, is taking place in conjunction with a rise in settler attacks.
0: Well, Democracy Now! Is broadcasting from Denmark, which recently joined 20 other countries as well as the European Commission in signing a declaration opposing Israel's planned settlement expansion in the occupied West Bank. Denmark, along with 11 other countries, is also backing sanctions on trade with Israeli settlements in the occupied West Bank. On Monday, Denmark's permanent representative to the United Nations, Christina Marcus Lassen, addressed the UN General Assembly.
2: In Gaza, civilians continue to pay the price. Far more must be done to secure humanitarian access and long-term peace. And in the occupied West Bank, settler violence and settlement expansion threaten the daily lives of Palestinians and undermine the prospects for a future Palestinian state. This has to stop.
0: That was Denmark's ambassador to the United Nations, Christina Marcus Lassen. For more, we're joined here in Copenhagen by Mohammed Shahada, writer and analyst from Gaza, visiting fellow at the European Council on Foreign Relations. Mohammed Shahada, welcome back to Democracy Now! It's wonderful to be here with you in the studio in Copenhagen. We're usually interviewing you by Zoom. These are extremely harrowing times. It's been almost a year since the Trump plan for Gaza was created, October 9th, 2025. Can you explain what that plan is and what has been fulfilled so far?
3: Thanks so much, Amy. Great to finally see you in person, one of my favorite heroes. So the idea of the plan was to divide the reconstruction, rehabilitation, Israeli withdrawal, decommissioning of Hamas and Palestinian statehood into three phases. The first one was related to early recovery, so it would see Israel suspending its attacks, allowing 600 trucks per day of food and humanitarian aid into Gaza, rehabilitating basic infrastructure, water, electricity, hospitals, roads, sanitation, and basically opening up the Rafah border crossing for people to be able to travel in and out. The second phase was the one that relates to Hamas decommissioning and Israel withdrawal from Gaza, as well as the reconstruction, the rebuilding of the enclave. And the third one is the long-term one that relates to Palestinian statehood. So far, only one item of the 20 items on the Trump plan has been fulfilled, and that is the release of every single Israeli hostage in Gaza and the remains of dead hostages. Nothing else was completely fulfilled. Israel either violated its obligations completely or fulfilled some of them extremely partially, to the point that it does not have any significant impact on the ground. For example, food instead of 600 trucks of humanitarian aid per day, we are getting an average of 95 trucks per day, which is less than 20%. Instead of suspending attacks on Gaza, Israel has been bombing Gaza every day. As you mentioned, 1,400 people killed since the so-called ceasefire started. And the idea here is that the plan ended up just buying more time for the genocide, allowing Israel to continue with sort of low intensity, low profile profile amid a facade and promises of progress. But those promises, if there is no enforcement mechanism behind them, they read mostly as a wish list. They don't read as a plan.
0: Why did Palestinians sign this deal? You're a Palestinian from Gaza.
3: I've asked Palestinian negotiators and Arab mediators as well what was the highest expectation behind that deal. And the answer is unanimous. Nobody expected it to be fulfilled completely. The highest ambition was three things: allowing more food to go in at a point when Israel manufactured famine in Gaza, reducing the Israeli killing machine in Gaza as much as possible. So before that ceasefire was put in place, Israel was killing an average of 100 people per day. Now it's about 5 people per day, which is still monstrous and atrocious. But the idea was to reduce the rate of the killing. And the third one was to prevent the mass migration or the mass ethnic cleansing in Gaza. That was the ambition from the Palestinian and Arab side. The other dimension is that they were blackmailed very openly by the Trump administration that if they don't sign onto that deal before the Nobel Peace Prize was announced on Friday in that October 2025, that Netanyahu would get a total free hand to decimate Gaza and annihilate it. So Arab mediators told us that it was Steve Witkoff, Jared Kushner, would keep nudging them daily to say, you need to get a deal by Wednesday, you need to get a deal by Thursday, the Nobel Peace Prize is going to be announced tomorrow, and we want to make the big guy happy. That was the idea of the deal.
0: And of course, President Trump was not the winner of the Nobel Peace Prize.
3: Precisely. But he managed to steal it anyways from Machado.
0: Yes. From the Venezuelan woman who won the Peace Prize. She handed her trophy to him, though the Nobel Committee said it doesn't matter who hands a trophy to anyone. We give out the prize. If you can talk about, at this point, what role Netanyahu is playing.
3: Well, Netanyahu is doing two things. Number one, he is using Gaza, the destruction there, the settler terrorism that we see in the West Bank, as his election campaign. So he's promising the Israeli public that if he's reelected, he will finish the job in Gaza. We're seeing him, his Minister of Defense, Israel Katz, his Minister of Finance, Bezalel Smotrich, all of them promising one after the other that Israel's plan for Gaza remains, resuming military operations back to full scale, doing even more destruction than what we have seen before, because now Israel doesn't have any hostages in there, so they can accelerate the damage and destruction exponentially, and basically ethnically cleansing Gaza completely and rebuilding Jewish-only settlements in the enclave. So that is number one. The other thing is that Netanyahu is trying to show that he's stronger than the United States and the international community, that he cannot be pressured by Trump. So when the Trump plan was announced and the Trump roadmap was then announced this year, I think in July, when Hamas accepted to disarm, lay down its arms in return for Israel's withdrawal, Netanyahu used it for his theatrics to pretend to be stronger than Trump, to pretend to be the Winston Churchill of Israel, that he can stand on his own against the storm and not bend at all. And one of the reasons for this is because opposition parties in Israel are attacking Netanyahu from the right, not from the left. So Gadi Eisenkot, the next premier in Israel, supposedly the one with the highest chance of winning and becoming prime minister, has been telling the Israeli public that Netanyahu will, quote, squander and waste away the achievements, the military achievements of the IDF in Gaza, and capitulate to Trump and fulfill his roadmap. So Netanyahu is stuck in the position of pretending that, no, I am actually stronger than Trump and I can pretend and prevent any progress.
0: I wanted to get your response to the foreign minister of the UK. We were just in London yesterday. Ed Miliband was in Liverpool addressing the Labour Party.
4: And I want to say to the millions of people in this country, and indeed elsewhere, who have been moved and outraged by the plight of the Palestinian people, we hear you. You were right. We call out ethnic cleansing by the settler terrorists in the West Bank. We call out the evidence of war crimes in Gaza. We call out Israel's illegal occupation of Palestine. And we match words with action. We will ban the import of goods from illegal settlements. We will disrupt the supply lines of British finance, British construction, and British services for illegal settlements. And when it comes to the attempt to destroy the two-state solution, this party, this movement, this government says, we will not let you succeed.
0: So that's the British Foreign Minister Ed Miliband on Monday, saying there will be new economic sanctions on Israeli settlements. The speech came a day after police, though, arrested more than 50 protesters outside the Labour Party conference in Liverpool, with demonstrators nonviolently urging support for the banned direct action group Palestine Action in the UK. Mohammed Shahada.
3: It's extraordinary and very surprising to me. A few years ago, before October 7th, before the genocide in Gaza, the idea of even demanding from those governments to impose sanctions on Israeli settlements was so laughable, so impossible and unthinkable that no one would even try to bring it up. And what we see now with Ed Miliband, it's an extraordinary speech. It was very heartwarming to watch, especially from someone that comes from a Jewish background, that grew up in a household that was very supportive of Israel, and to see that transformation. It shows even more deeply that it's not about Ed Miliband himself. It shows the fundamental shift in public opinion in the United Kingdom, that now those in power are trying basically to catch up with where public opinion is. Nonetheless, what we see here is an extraordinary shift in rhetorics, but not an equally strong shift in actions. There's still more that needs to be done, banning weapon exports to Israel, basically sanctioning Israeli government officials, Netanyahu himself, his entire cabinet, the Israeli army. If Ed Miliband is saying that war crimes were committed in Gaza, that incriminates the chain of command. And the last point is that I hope that Miliband's speech is the future of the Democratic Party in the next few months.
0: The son of the imprisoned Palestinian leader, Marwan Barghouti, his name is Ara Barghouti, was recently interviewed by Piers Morgan and shared his reaction to seeing National Security Minister Itamar Ben-Gvir taunting his father in prison in a video.
5: As a son, it was a shock to me to see my father in this condition. And this is important to highlight, that my father has been put in solitary confinement right after October 7th, even though obviously he has nothing to do with it. He has been tortured, assaulted multiple times.
6: Do you ever get to see him or speak to him?
5: I haven't been able to see him in 4 years. I haven't been able to speak to him in 4 years. I haven't been able to hug or even touch my father in 25 years. And this is an experience.
6: In 25 years?
5: Yes, and this is an experience that thousands of Palestinians go through.
0: So that was the son of Marwan Barghouti. And for a global audience, if you can talk about Marwan Barghouti's significance. On Saturday, you wrote on social media, quote, releasing Marwan Barghouti would be the most consequential event in Palestinian politics since the death of Yasser Arafat. He's the only leader that can unify Palestinians. And that's precisely why Netanyahu told John Kerry he'd never release him. That's what you wrote. Explain.
3: Absolutely. So I remember exactly the day when the Israeli security minister Ben-Gvir stormed Marwan Barghouti's prison cell, and that video showed up. And I remember being at a conference with fellow Palestinians, some of whom were very critical of Fatah, the party that Marwan Barghouti comes from. And as soon as we watched that footage, it felt like a dagger that was basically stabbing you straight to the heart, to everyone around the table. It was so shocking, because Barghouti has been established in our minds, in our collective memory, as the father of the Palestinian nation, as our own Nelson Mandela. And basically that legend allows him, when he comes out, to do things that other Palestinian leaders in today's political mainstream are incapable of doing, one of which is to unify the Palestinian factions, to heal the divide and accomplish total reconciliation. We see that in every poll, Marwan Barghouti is by a giant margin leading against any opponent from Fatah or Hamas or any other political party for that matter. And that's precisely why you have people even in the Israeli lobby in the United States or in the Israeli army and the Israeli government that are in favor of releasing him, because from their perspective, the power of Barghouti allows him to take steps of reconciliation and compromise vis-a-vis Israel that no other Palestinian leader would be able to without his legitimacy coming into question. From our perspective, it's basically we see that he would revitalize the Palestinian street. He would reestablish the connection between the leadership and the public and energize our movement again. And that's precisely why Netanyahu told John Kerry in 2013 that he would never release him because he's the only one that can unify Palestinians. Releasing him at this stage is the single most consequential event in reviving Palestinian politics that has been long murdered by a veto from the United States, from Israel, from the international community that heavily invested in maintaining the divide between Gaza and the West Bank, Hamas and Fatah, the diaspora and Palestinians in the occupied territory. And that's precisely why we need to add it as an agenda item for the Democratic Party in the United States. I saw Ro Khanna already advocating for his release. And that is the right thing to do at this stage.
0: Mm. Finally, NASA has just been released. The documentary by Yuval Mohamed and Rachel Soar, a film that portrays the Israeli military's use of secret AI-powered system to deliberately and systematically target and kill civilians in Gaza, received this record ovation at the Venice Film Festival, exposing the Where's Daddy and Lavender, something Yuval has been reporting on. Others, Palestinians and Israelis, have been talking about but all in this film, Yuval Abraham. If you can finally comment on the significance of this film and the Israeli, some officials in the Israeli government threatening to remove the citizenship of these filmmakers.
3: So the movie NASA, it perfectly captures the distinction between disproportionate warfare in which you are attacking an enemy and then civilians in high numbers are getting killed, and genocide in which the civilian population is the target. If you watch the movie, you can't help but come out with the impression that Hamas, in that instance, Hamas militants that were being targeted, were basically the excuse or the alibi or even the collateral damage, that you see Israeli soldiers that are saying that they were authorized to drop a bomb that would kill 500 civilians, most of whom are children and women, to get to one junior Hamas militant that even may or may not be there in the first place. And the idea is to use that militant as an excuse for maximum damage. That's why we saw the chief of staff of the IDF at the start of the war, Herzi Halevi, saying that the focus for us is on the damage, not on the accuracy. That's why we're seeing Israeli politicians and military generals and commanders throughout the genocide that were telling their soldiers explicitly, destroy everything, don't leave anything standing, maximum destruction. I even met Israeli soldiers here in Copenhagen. A colleague of mine brought them here to testify before European decision makers and politicians. And when I met them, their testimony was very simple. It was three things. We were told to destroy everything in our face. We were told to kill every single person that crosses an invisible line. And we were told to use people as human shields systematically. The problem is that most decision makers refused to even meet with those soldiers to hear the testimony because they wanted to maintain plausible deniability. So now having that power being captured in image, in art, it is extraordinary. And that's why Israel feels threatened.
0: Mohamed Shahada, I want to thank you so much for being with us, writer and analyst from Gaza, visiting fellow at the European Council on Foreign Relations, lives here in Copenhagen. Next week marks the 25th anniversary of the 2001 U.S. invasion of Afghanistan. We'll speak with a Danish-Afghan journalist, Najib Raja. His most recent documentary on Afghanistan is titled Winning Hearts and Minds. In 2008, he was kidnapped by the Taliban, but escaped. Stay with us.

0: come.
1: Ella's song, We Who Believe in Freedom Cannot Rest Until It Comes, Sweet Honey in the Rock, performing at the 2025 Peace Ball. This is Democracy Now!, democracynow.org, The War and Peace Report. I'm Amy Goodman. We're broadcasting from Copenhagen, Denmark. Next week marks the 25th anniversary of the U.S. invasion of Afghanistan, which began October 7, 2001. The war and occupation would go on for nearly 20 years. Following the withdrawal of international troops in 2021, the Taliban quickly returned to power. We end today's show with the award-winning Danish-Afghan journalist and documentary filmmaker Najib Khaja. His most recent documentary is an investigation into what went wrong in the war, a question with many answers. In the film titled Winning Hearts and Minds, Khaja returns to the capital of Helmand Province with fellow filmmaker, former Danish soldier Martin Tam Andersen. Danish and British troops had been deployed to Musa Qala in 2006 to defend their allies, the local police, against Taliban insurgents. What they didn't understand at the time is the police were a ruthless drug cartel. The film was released in 2023 and featured on the BBC's Storyville series. This is the trailer for Winning Hearts and Minds.
2: Go inside, take cover.
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4: My first impression of the police was positive. I got it through Chief of Police Koka.
5: He was the most effective man in dealing with Afghan police officers that I had met.
6: But actually, we know that you're probably a murdering, raping, drug trafficker.
4: Koka and Issa Khan are synonymous with tyranny.
7: Be careful about Issa Khan. If he gets angry, you can't escape.
8: They took off my clothes and raped me.
9: There were 14 or 15 boys there who were used as sex slaves.
10: I'm aghast this is taking place.
11: We might all be ambushed. They could turn on us at any time.
12: The Danes, did they make these claims against me? Can't you stop the film from coming out?
9: I'd sacrifice myself for your head. Things haven't been the same since you left.
1: That's the trailer for Winning Hearts and Minds. We're joined now here in Copenhagen by Najib Khaja, the award-winning Danish-Afghan journalist, war correspondent, filmmaker, kidnapped by the Taliban in 2008. Held hostage for a week before escaping. We'll talk about that in a minute, but it's great to have you with us. I think the last time we spoke to you was when the Taliban fell. You were in Kabul. We were interviewing you there.
13: Yeah.
1: But right now, why did you call this film Winning Hearts and Minds?
13: Because, you know, that was like the headline when the foreign forces went into Afghanistan. That the whole purpose, you know, the whole strategy was to win hearts and minds. But what happened was exactly the opposite, actually. They lost the hearts and minds. And the reason why they lost them was that they allied themselves with forces that in rural Afghanistan were considered worse than the Taliban, you know. So for the rural Afghans, I'm talking specifically about southern and eastern Afghanistan, the police forces and the warlords that were fighting side by side with American, Danish and British forces. There were drug cartels, there were ruthless criminals, there were rapists. So basically, you know, the film that we did, Martin Tom Andersen and me, is about one of these cartels in Musa Qala in Helmand. It was the first big city in rural Afghanistan that fell to the Taliban in 2006, and it started like it was a snowball that started back then, and it developed into a very big snowball that took the rest of the country and ending with Taliban taking back power in 21.
1: You profile Issa Khan and Abdulwali Koka. You talk about the West's favorite leaders there and who they actually were.
13: Yeah. Yeah, we do. What happened was that Martin and I, we embedded ourselves with their voices. They didn't know that we were doing an investigative documentary, actually revealing their atrocities. They thought that we were going to do some kind of a propaganda film about how, you know, how the friends of the West, they worked in southern Afghanistan. But, you know, the parallel process while we were embedded with them was also finding their victims, interviewing them, checking the sources, trying to verify the facts that people were telling us.
1: Like the Chai boys, the tea boys that they raped.
13: Yes, and also kidnapping random boys from poor families, exploiting them, sexually abusing them, and also demanding big ransoms, killing innocent people, collective punishment of villages.
1: These were, to be clear, not Taliban. These were the forces that the U.S., that the West was working with.
13: Yes, and these were the forces, Isa Khan and Kokas forces, they were in Musa Qala, and the forces, their forces cooperated with American forces, British forces, and Danish forces.
1: How did you get kidnapped in 2008?
13: I tried to do an embed with the Taliban, and I was set up by the person, the so-called fixer, who was supposed to give me the access,
1: and
13: he sold me.
1: How did you escape?
13: I managed to escape together with my photographer. We convinced one of the guards to flee together with us. We bribed him, basically.
1: It's 25 years later, Najib, after the U.S. bombed, invaded Afghanistan. What do you think is the most important lesson?
13: The important lesson is that the Afghans, they've been the victims under the previous rule, but also under the current rule. You know, the Afghans, they've been, they've been, what can you call it? Like, it's like a chessboard, and they're just being thrown around by the different power brokers in the country. And first, under the previous government, it was the rural Afghans who suffered most. And now it's, you know, the more progressive Afghans living in the cities who are suffering under the totalitarian rule of the Taliban. So ultimately what we learned is that the Afghans, they're always, you know, the average Afghans are the losers every time.
1: Mm. And the Taliban, you feel, coming to power, were a response to the brutality of the warlords, the drug lords, the rapists that the West worked with?
13: That's one of the answers. There are a lot of answers to this question. A lot of other things also went wrong. But one of the reasons, one of the big reasons, is that, you know, it was a reaction. And I have to emphasize that there were the lesser evil in some of the rural areas. There were not the lesser evil in the cities. In areas like Kabul and Mazar, a lot of people were benefiting from the foreign presence. Women, they had rights. And, you know, they were going to universities and working as journalists.
1: And we're going to talk more about that in part two of our discussion. Najib Khaja, award-winning Danish-Afghan journalist, covered the wars in Afghanistan and Syria. His latest film, Winning Hearts and Minds. I want to thank our crew here in Copenhagen, Peter Thorso, Casper Thorso, Charlotte Peterson, Michael Berendt. Happy birthday to Paul Powell. We'll be at the Grand Theater tonight at 7 for the screening of Steal a Story.

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Community radio for South Central Indiana. Beautiful sunny day outside. 1 o'clock in the afternoon. 73 degrees, currently going up for a high of 82. Did I not refresh that weather? No, that's right. 56 for the low overnight. Nice to watch that waning moon. I'm still pretty full. High of 84 on Wednesday, 64 Wednesday night, and then 87 on Thursday. Again, partly sunny. Mostly cloudy coming in Thursday night, and showers at 80% on Friday, they predict so far. My name is Cindy Beaulieu. This is Galt McDermott in the background and a track called Duffer in F. Got lots of great music for you this afternoon, as always, and an earworm following Galt. So that'll be fun. It's been in my ear. Now it's going to be in yours. Don't touch that dial. It's good music from a very familiar musical done by, I don't think he was in that musical. But anyway, enjoy. We'll hear all kinds of information about what's coming up in this area in about 20 minutes. A Moe's Moment at 2 o'clock. Can't wait.

0: gonna keep it rolling, because here's our piano man, Billy Kyle. Take it.
1: Billy Kyle on piano, along with the Louis Armstrong Band, doing Blue Moon from the On the Road release. Nice little jazz collection. Eric Bibb before that did Family from his Ridin' from a few years back, way back to 1998 for Rasha from the Sudan, from her Sudaniat release. Amy Winehouse did Girl from Ipanema. And Sally Baby's Silver Dollars, you'll hear them at Lotus Festival this coming weekend. Did the Devil's Shoestring. That's apt for October. Well, it's not October yet, I know. Harry Connick Jr. did You're Never Fully Dressed Without a Smile. Ain't that truth? Couple items from our events calendar. Tonight at 7 o'clock at the Big Blue House on West 6th Street, 520 West 6th Street. Enter from the back door. The Sacred Harp Singers, fourth Tuesday of the month, singing, gathering to sing, shape note singing, or sacred harp. It goes till 9 o'clock with a little break in the middle with some potluck food. Dr. Jekyll and Mr. Hyde, the 1920 version of that, tonight at 7 o'clock at the IU Cinema, 1213 East 7th Street in Bloomington. That's the 10-year celebration of the IU Cinema. It's the 10-year anniversary of the IU Cinema John Vickers Scoring Award. There you go. The Ryan Jorgensen's orchestral score will be performed. And a Q&A at the end. Dr. Jekyll and Mr. Hyde. I think that's John Barrymore there in that role. And also at 7, it's the Martinsville Community Choir Fall Concert at the Art Sanctuary of Indiana, 190 North Sycamore Street in Martinsville. That starts at 7 o'clock. This year's concert theme is Celebrating Life Through Music, in honor of the life of Ken Barnes, founding member of the first music director of the Martinsville Community Choir. That's at the Art Sanctuary. If you'd like to get your item in our events calendar, send it to us at least a week in advance to calendars at wfhb.org. 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That's Wednesday, October 21st at 7 p.m. More information at buzzkirkchumley.org. What do we got next, you ask? How about some Tom Waits? I haven't heard some Tom Waits in a while. On the Tuesday afternoon music mix, my name's Cindy Bollet.

Have you ever been hungry in the middle of the night? That happens to me sometimes. And then I go raid the icebox. For example, the other night I did that. We had some leftover Welsh rarebit. I found that and a couple of crackers and a piece of celery and an olive. And I sat down in the middle of the night. I was very, very hungry. Oh, it tasted so good. You have no idea what it means sometimes in the middle of the night when you're hungry like this. Yeah, you have a little something to tide you over till breakfast. It's one of my bad habits, actually. I shouldn't be up like this. But I get so hungry. It's silly to say this, but I look at a little olive like this. And it tastes wonderful. This has got a seed in it, but I like them pitted, too. And you don't have to worry about the stone. I swear I do this practically every night of the week. Oh, not every night, but pretty near. I keep worrying that I'm going to get fat. So, that's good celery. Jenny. That'll finish off this cracker. I wonder if the other end of the celery tastes good. The top end tastes as good as the bottom end. I think I'll eat the leaves. Why not? Guess I made my plate clean. Well, put this in the sink. Maybe I better wash it up. I sleep there. Now to go back to sleep. I sure can get hungry at night.

Needed a minute to decompress after that Tori Amos magical moment. In Times of Dragons, that was the title track to the new one. Rykooter did Paris, Texas. I think that was the title theme for that movie. Ken Nordine did Hunger Is From, from the Best of World Jazz Volume 1. And we started off with Tom Waits, All the World is Green. 42 minutes after 1 in the afternoon. I'm having trouble remembering what day it is. Is it me? 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That's Saturday, October 3rd at Upland Brewery. Music runs from 3 to 11 p.m. with Jordan Wilson, the Lazy Susan String Band, Gordon Bottom, Cody Eichert, and the Sidewinders, King Bee and the Stingers, and more. 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

0: Hi, I'm Holly Bales Hall from Girl Scouts of Central Indiana. Girl Scouting is a national organization. It's been around since 1912, and its purpose is to help grow girls or build girls of courage, character, and confidence who are going to make the world a better place. So if you want to volunteer or just find out more about Girl Scouting because maybe you're interested in it for your daughter, you can go to their website, which is girlscoutsindiana.org. And then just find their contact me section. And again, that's girlscoutsindiana.org.
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0: Well, we'll have to hear Laura Veers in a minute after this. That was lovely, but wasn't the instrumental it was listed as. My bad. We also heard Mary Chapin Carpenter. From an album I just kind of dragged out of the library. Didn't have much on the info for it, but that was Grow Old With Me. From an album called Working Class Hero, a tribute to John Lennon. Before Mary Chapin, we heard Red Hot Chili Peppers and I Found Out from the same album. And Billy Strings started the set off with Lucid Daydream. I hope to have one of those this afternoon. 2:02 in the afternoon, a little late, sorry. 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Way up to 77 already, going for a high of 82 today. Time to pull up those long sleeves, right? Take them off, maybe put on the short sleeves. Sunny today, partly cloudy overnight with a low of 58. High of 82 on Wednesday. And partly sunny again, mostly cloudy Wednesday night, and then mostly sunny again Thursday with a low Wednesday night of 67, high of 88. I think this is what we call our Indian summer, even though it's fall. Thanks so much for listening to the Tuesday afternoon music mix. It's almost time for your Moe's Moment, so stay tuned. 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
1: I'm Dr. Anthony Lizerwitz, and this is Climate Connections. Many people think of the Pacific Northwest as a rainy place, but most of the rain falls in winter. And Terry Kempton of the Outback Farm at Western Washington University says that as the climate changes, it's becoming less consistent.
2: So instead of the kind of constant drizzle, very light rain through all of the months of winter, we're seeing a big storm, a lot of water running off, flooding, and then there's just a dry period while we wait for another big storm.
1: And summers are getting hotter and drier. These changes can make it hard for farmers to know when and how much to water their crops. So 2 years ago, Outback Farm put soil moisture sensors in some of their fields.
2: So then I'm not left guessing like, well, it did rain yesterday, but did it go deep enough to matter to the plant roots? Like, I don't have to dig a hole and stick my hand in it. I can just like, boop, read the little sensor that's already buried underground, and it will tell me.
1: With this insight, the farmers only watered when it was really needed. As a result, they went from watering about 4 times a week to just 3 times all summer.
2: That saves time, and of course, it saves water, a lot of water.
1: So the sensors will help them adapt to climate change. Climate Connections is produced by the Yale Center for Environmental Communication. To learn more about climate change, visit climateconnections.org.

One of my favorite instrumentals there. Red Roads and Poinciana. Rhiannon Giddens before that, from her new one called Hope is a Thing with Feathers. And we heard the title track. Bye Bye Blackbird, that nice, I'm going to sneeze, hang on. Oh, that one snuck up on me. Of course, Miles Davis featuring John Coltrane, Red Garland, Paul Chambers, and Philly Joe Jones. And the track was Bye Bye Blackbird. Fool Killer was what we started off with Mose Allison. From the word from Mose. 20 minutes after the hour of 2 o'clock. A couple more items from our events calendar. As always, at 7:30 on Tuesdays. At the back door, there's Country Line Dancing with Wall-to-Wall Line Dance Club. 207 South College Avenue at the back door, 7:30 to 11. Notus Contemporary Vocal Ensemble, Dominic DiOrio, director, and David Conte, guest composer. They're doing a piece of music in remembrance, honoring the victims of the World Trade Center bombing 25 years later. At 7:30 to 9:30 at Our Hall on the second floor of the Simon Music Center, 200 South Eagleson Avenue, there on the corner of Eagleson and 3rd Street. Liam Kazar with Damien playing at the Bishop Bar tonight starting at 8 o'clock for those 18 and older. The Bishop Bar is at 123 Walnut Street, South Walnut Street in Bloomington, right across the street from the Waldron Arts Center. Honky Tonk Tuesday also at the Blockhouse, starting at 8:30. If you'd like to get an item in our calendar, send it to us at least a week in advance to calendars at wfhb.org. 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

Let's go back and explore that Laura Veers release called Temple Songs on the Tuesday Afternoon Music Mix.

Paul Hecht in the background. Illinois. Based saxophonist. In a track called WWFH. From Pyrography 2. That's new in the station. Nick Drake did Cello Song from Five Leaves Left. A BBO Sound Machine, also new in the studio, did River Don't Rush from Chopping Mountain. Tracy Chapman did Stand By Me. That was recorded live at The Late Show with David Letterman from her 2015 release, Greatest Hits. And we started off with Laura Veers and River Song from Temple Songs from 2026. 40 minutes after 2 in the afternoon, support for WFHB comes from Morgan Stern's Bookstore and Cafe, welcoming families every Saturday at 10 a.m. for Story Hour. 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And WFHB is a media sponsor for Spencer Pride, taking place Saturday, October 3rd, from 12 p.m. to 7 p.m. in downtown Spencer. The festival's marketplace features more than 150 vendors, booths from local businesses and nonprofits, along with a variety of festival foods. Spencer Pride creates a family-friendly educational event celebrating inclusiveness for rural communities across South Central Indiana. 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

0: My name is Henry Leck, and I'm the Vice President of Pillar Arts, which is an organization here in Bloomington of artists of about five or six different genres. We strive to strengthen and sustain the arts by connecting artists, cultural organizations, and artistic endeavors. We want this to become a center for artistic activity. So if somebody's looking for something to do, wanting to become involved in the arts community, this is a great place to do it. We also have a great website, which is pillararts.org, and on there is an arts directory so artists can connect with other artists. My name is Henry Leck, and I'm Vice President of Pillar Arts.
1: This track's so pretty, I'm going to let it play. Got 4 minutes left. Then it's Spooky Lafarge on WFHB's Tuesday Afternoon Music Mix.

Neil Anderson in the background. We just heard Blossom Dearie, We're Together. That's if we are contributing to WFHB. Anyway, we are all together, whether you give us any money or not. But we'd love if you did. Our buddy Matt Lundquist in Deep Country Dream did Ain't Staying Long, and that's true for me. I'll be off at 3. Jim's going to take good care of you, though. Pokey LaFarge did The Thing, title track to his new one. And we heard Paul Hecht, WWFH, from Pyrography 2. Okay, I'm getting out of the way. My name's Cindy Beaulieu. I'm making way for Jim Odom. Come in about 4 minutes. Stay tuned to the Tuesday afternoon music mix. I'll be back next week. Thanks for listening.

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0: Some say he took a round of buckshot to the stomach. Some that it was a dialectical change from Ledbetter. Bluesman Big Bill Brunzi claimed it came from his reluctance to engage in chain gangs, as if with a stomach weighted down by lead.
1: I may be right and I may be wrong, but you're gonna miss me when I'm gone. For the rock of the heart, it's a mighty good road.

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I'm Brett Barry.

And I'm Jim Odom, here to continue the fun of the Tuesday afternoon mix on WFHB. Always fun following my friend Cindy on these Tuesday afternoons. Hope you're having a great afternoon in South Central Indiana. Nice weather for it. It's 77 degrees outside right now, with a high of 82 expected today, with those sunny skies continuing. So it's a little bit warmer than it has been, but not too bad. I have 82 tomorrow is the forecast, with partly sunny skies. Mostly sunny on Thursday with a high of 86, and then it drops down again, but we have some showers coming in on Thursday night. High of 71 on Friday, high of only 66 on Saturdays.

We're listening to the Noel Pederson Soltette right now. Track from an album earlier this year called Biscuits and Gravy. It's 3 minutes past 3 o'clock, and I've got a lot of great music queued up and ready to play for you this hour. I'll be with you until 5 o'clock this afternoon, so I guess I should say for the next couple of hours. We'll take a look at some community happenings coming up here in a little bit. We'll check in on just generally things happening. We've got a great firehouse session coming up at 4 o'clock this afternoon with Liam Kazar. He's in town for a gig at the Bishop tonight. So it should be a fun couple of hours. Thanks for joining us for the Tuesday afternoon mix on WFHB.

Brand new music from Joy Oladokun and Adekunye Gold helping out on the vocals on that one. That's called Sage, and it's from Joy Oladokun's new album, Hope is a Heavy Thing, on Concord Records. Joanne Shaw Taylor, a UK-based singer, just before that, discovery of Dave Stewart a few years ago, The Girl That Loved You Before, brand new music. And new music from Dent May, I Remember, from the new LP, The Big One. And we kicked off that set with Devin Gilfillian, a Nashville-based singer-songwriter, with a song called Keep On Moving. The LP is Time Will Tell. It's 20 minutes past 3 o'clock right now, and time that we normally take a look at things happening around the area. So let's do that. It is Tuesday, September 29th. We're almost done with September, as hard as that is to believe. And there are quite a few things happening. We'll try to get to a few of them here, but I'll remind you at the end of this where to find our calendar listings online. At 4 o'clock this afternoon, there is an all-ages gardening day happening at the Ellettsville branch of the Monroe County Public Library. Kicks off at 4 o'clock, and that's at 600 West Temperance Street in Ellettsville. Today is the final Tuesday Bloomington Farmers Market for 2026, and features music today from the Lazy Susan String Band. They'll be performing at Hopewell Commons, 332 West University Street in Bloomington. The market kicks off at 4 o'clock and is scheduled to go until 7. B-Town Free Tai Chi happens at 4:45 this afternoon until 6:15, and that's in Meeting Room B of the Southwest Branch of the Monroe County Public Library, 890 West Gordon Pike. Muddy Boots Dart Club is happening at Mike's Music and Dance Barn tonight at 6 o'clock. That's at 2277 Indiana State Road, 46 West in Nashville, Indiana. 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

0: Ain't About Time. That's Gabe Dixon from 2022, recording during the COVID times. Just before that, Gabe Dixon's current band, where he's the keyboardist, Tedeschi Trucks Band, another song recorded in 2022 from the I Am the Moon collection that was done for over, I don't know, 2023, something like that, four albums. We heard Hold That Line from I Am the Moon 2, Ascension. Two Runner, just before that, with 5 minutes from the LP Porch Light. New single from Tipa Tipo, Prisma. And we kicked off that set with Bloomington-based band Just Penelope, the title track from their new EP called Great Lake. It is 3:42 right now on this Tuesday afternoon mix. 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
1: My name is Jimena Martinez, and I'm the Latino Outreach Coordinator at the Community and Family Resources Department in the city of Bloomington. I think that the most important thing that we do for the Hispanic and Latino community is trying to integrate them into the community of Bloomington, make them feel part of the whole community living in Bloomington. So if you want to have more information regarding the Latino programs and all the things that we do, or you want to volunteer with us, you go to bloomington.in.gov/latino.

Seasonally appropriate tune, Autumn Town Leaves from Iron and Wine. That's from the 2018 LP Weed Garden. Just before that, Scottish band based out of Glasgow, Teenage Fan Club, Be With You Tonight. And we kicked off that set with somebody you're going to hear more of here in just about 4 minutes or so. We heard Liam Kazar from his latest album, a song called Didn't I? And Liam Kazar will be live at the Bishop tonight and live here, as I mentioned, in about 4 minutes, doing a firehouse session with us here at WFHB. They're all set up and ready to go in our nice live studio.

It's 77 degrees right now. It looks like we're holding tight at that right now. Expecting a high of 82, but we've held for a couple of hours now at 77 degrees. We do have sunny skies, partly sunny tomorrow with a high of 82. Mostly sunny on Thursday with a high of 86, and then some rain moves in on Thursday night and Friday. High is only 71 on Friday. Rain continues Friday night and then tapers off a little bit. And we have a high of 66 on Saturday.

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0: We are rapidly approaching 4 o'clock on this Tuesday afternoon. And as I mentioned, we've got a treat in store for you. Our music director, Abby Neruzzi, is standing by in our live studio with Liam Kazar and his band. And I'm going to hand it right over. Abby?
1: Thank you so much, Jim. This is Abby. Welcome to another exciting Firehouse session. I am so happy to welcome Chicago-born, Brooklyn-based songwriter Liam Kazar. Liam, thank you so much for being here.
2: Thanks for having me.
1: Can you introduce who you have with you today?
2: Yeah, we're out here on tour right now, playing the Bishop tonight. And with me I have my good friends Sean Mullins on the drums and Nick Jost on bass.
1: Excellent. Well, we're so happy that you all are here. Let's start with a song.
2: Very well.

0: That was Liam Kazar live at WFHB ahead of the show tonight at the Bishop. That was your new single.
1: Yeah.
0: Excellent.
1: Yeah, Brain Dry, that one's called.
0: Love that. New single, does that mean new album in the works?
1: Some writing is getting done.
0: Cool.
1: But that one is just a bit of a song I was... It was kind of like the song I was like... picking up my guitar and playing kind of all year while I was on tour. Mm-hmm. Kind of last year, I was on tour a lot with Jeff Tweedy, and it was like the one I'd always pick up and play, and I started playing in my set, and I just sort of was like, I want to start playing this one when I'm doing shows, so we just put it out.
0: Excellent.
1: Yeah, I made it down in Nashville earlier this year.
0: It sounds great.
1: Thank you.
0: Your album Pilot Light came out last year and is fantastic and was in rotation here at WFHB. And I read that you made the record with Sam Evian in his studio in the Catskills.
1: That's right.
0: And can you take us back and tell us what that experience was like over those, what, 6 days did I read to record it?
1: The bulk of the record was two, like, three-day sessions.
0: Cool.
1: Yeah, one sort of at the beginning of a summer and the end of a summer. But I had helped, Sean and I had both played on Sam's previous record, Plunge.
0: Yes.
1: After spending like a year and a half or so touring in his band. And that record, the process of making that record, which was kind of just a bunch of friends in the room, I kind of ripped that from him. I was like, can we do that for my record? And so that's pretty much what we did. It was, you know, those records I kind of think of as siblings, Sam's Plunge and mine Pilot Light, because it's a lot of the same players and it was sort of recorded in similar ways.
0: Uh-huh.
1: And Sam and I are just really close. And so, yeah, it was. We finished Plunge, and that one came out, and I had a bunch of songs, and it was time to make a record. And I was like, can we run it back? But I have the lead vocal this time.
0: I love that. You know? Very cool.
1: Yeah.
0: Since you've been out playing the songs from Pilot Light, is there anything that surprised you about playing them live?
1: Surprised me about playing them live? Well, you know... I play live as a trio,
0: mm-hmm.
1: and I personally love playing as a trio.

0: you know, you end up relying a lot more on like dynamics to shape the songs than, you know, extra instruments coming in and out to sort of shape them. Mm-hmm. And when you're playing with a really small ensemble, you know, you can find these little arrangement changes within the song that are very unspoken.
1: Mm-hmm.
0: So every once in a while when I have to like practice the songs before going back out on tour, and I go back to the record, I'm like, what the heck? That's not how we play that at all. But it just sort of happens organically. It's not a very discussed thing, but you just sort of like feel how to win over an audience, and you kind of need to do different things when it's three people versus maybe a record is six people.
1: Yeah.
0: You know?
1: Very cool. I know that you like to cook.
0: Yeah.
1: Like you're a good cook, a chef.
0: I try.
1: Yeah.
0: Thank you.
1: And I read that you said cooking with Sam is part of what makes recording at his place so good.
0: Mm-hmm.
1: And yeah, I was just wondering about that. Like, do you collaborate it with him in the kitchen? Like, is it at the end of a day? Is that what you do?
0: Typically. Well, when we were making my record, I feel like there was a lot of times when we'd record like the basic tracks, and then Sam and Sean and our other friend Michael would keep working on some overdubs, and I trust them so much that I was just like, I'm going to go work on dinner. You guys...
1: for everybody.
0: Yeah, you guys go record some weird percussion noises.
1: Yeah.
0: I'll have dinner in an hour.
1: That's great. Is it true that you made meals inspired by songs on Pilot Light?
0: It's been, it's been a little fun thing I've been doing. Like, I have a song where I mention a plum. So I was like, I'm going to make a plum dish. And you know, say it's inspired, which it is.
1: Yeah.
0: Inspired by that song.
1: Yeah.
0: And I've been working my way through the album and then just like posting them online.
1: That's so cool.
0: I think we have a few songs left to go from the record.
1: That's very cool.
0: Yeah.
1: You should make a cookbook or something.
0: Yeah, I've had some people come up to me, ask me to post the recipes. I want to let it be clear. No recipes. It's just pure vibes.
1: That's cool.
0: I don't know how to write recipes.
1: You just feel it.
0: We're just putting vibes on the internet.
1: Love that.
0: And that's as far as we're going.
1: That's great. You used to run an Armenian pop-up restaurant?
0: Yeah.
1: How long ago was that?
0: That was my pandemic pivot.
1: Nice.
0: If you remember that term.
1: Yes.
0: I ran it with my sister. We're both, we're half Armenian.
1: Mm-hmm.
0: And food and music have kind of always been my two favorite things. And music fully dried up in the pandemic.
1: Yeah.
0: And I needed to do something else. And when everyone was kind of in their sourdough phase, I kind of got into, I got really obsessed with trying to make, it's actually a Persian dish, but like a tadig.
1: Yeah.
0: Like the crispy rice with saffron.
1: And yeah.
0: I was like, at the beginning of the summer of like 2020, maybe, I was like, that's going to be my sourdough.
1: Yes.
0: I'm going to master.
1: Did you?
0: Oh, yeah. I like tadig after tadig after tadig.
1: So my father-in-law's from Iran. So
0: okay, yeah.
1: I am tadig familiar.
0: Yeah.
1: Very much so.
0: Yeah, we expanded the food to be like Persian Armenian because Persian food is just a universe.
1: Yeah.
0: It's a whole universe. And Armenian food is great, but it's a little more like in a certain lane when it comes to flavors and spices.
1: And it feels like they cross over.
0: But
1: some.
0: They cross over a ton.
1: Yeah.
0: Everyone in like, there's like a billion people from like Greece all the way to like Uzbekistan that's trying to claim like tomatoes all and those, cucumbers as their salad.
1: Right.
0: And it's like,
1: right.
0: It's a pretty incestuous cuisine.
1: Yes. Well, very cool. Can we hear another song?
0: Absolutely.
1: Awesome.
0: It's going to be a tune called Day Off.

0: That was Liam Kazar live at WFHB, ahead of the show tonight at the Bishop. You grew up in an artistic family. Your mom is an artist, is that right?
1: Yeah, she's an abstract painter.
0: Very cool.
1: Yeah.
0: Is your dad artistic as well?
1: He plays a lot of music. He's
0: oh, cool.
1: got his own bar band in Chicago. That's if I'm in town and they're playing a show, I sit in with them.
0: Very cool.
1: Yeah.
0: What was it like at growing up as a kid at your house?
1: Well, my older sister Seema is also a musician, and you know, I kind of just followed her lead mm-hmm. a lot growing up. She sang in choir, so I sang in choir. She took piano lessons, so I took piano lessons. And then kind of once I became a teenager, I started studying like upright bass and jazz, and then music became my own thing mm-hmm. in addition to hers, but from there. But for the most part, it was just growing up, you know.
0: Yeah.
1: Being Seema's little brother.
0: Yeah.
1: Still am.
0: I want to be sure that our listeners know that Liam's sister is Seema Cunningham, which Phenom is like a favorite band at WFHB. So
1: I don't blame you.
0: So good.
1: Yeah.
0: Yeah. I've seen you play with some great artists and bands, Waxahachie, Kevin Morby, Jeff Tweedy. Mm-hmm. What is it like to play with all these amazing people?
1: Well, separate from getting to play with those amazing people, just being able to make, you know, spend so much of my life playing music.
0: Yeah.
1: Feels just like I just feel super lucky.
0: Yeah.
1: You know?
0: Yeah, absolutely.
1: You know, sometimes you spend most of the year traveling on the road, but at this point I only travel with people I really, really like.
0: Yeah.
1: You know, Katie's a friend, Kevin's a friend, Jeff's a friend. And, you know, same for them. They only bring people into their world that are good people. And,
0: right.
1: And so I just feel like I won the lottery.
0: Yeah, I would say so. You and Seema both played in Jeff Tweedy's band on this last tour.
1: Yeah.
0: What was there anything that you were able to do on that tour that was a moment where you were like, wow, is this real sort of thing?
1: You know, on that tour, the Twilight Override record was the record we were touring on. Mm-hmm. And that I've been playing with Jeff for 10, I guess now 12, almost 12 years. I started with him when I was 21. But this record was the first time that Seema, Macy, and I were invited into the studio. And we did like a whole, like 2 weeks combined, you know, working with Jeff in the studio. And we'd never done that before.
0: That's neat.
1: So the tour felt like finally like an arrival moment where this band that Jeff's been, you know, working on for the last 10 years, you know, in addition to Wilco, finally right. got its flowers a little bit.
0: Yeah.
1: But for us, it was, I think, the recording process of being able to, like, really be in the studio and watch someone like Jeff make a record.
0: Yeah.
1: Yeah.
0: And be a part of that.
1: Yeah.
0: That's very, very cool. What were you listening to in the van on the way here?
1: On the way here?
0: Yeah.
1: I'll tell you. 50th anniversary of Songs in the Key of Life was yesterday.
2: Yesterday, yeah.
1: Yeah, we were listening to Songs in the Key of Life.
0: Very cool.
1: That's, like, that record is, that's a top fiver for me.
0: Uh-huh.
1: And I think he's going back out on tour, but I mean, it doesn't get better than that.
0: Very cool.
1: Yeah.
0: Well, I think we've got time for one more.
1: All right.

0: That was Liam Kazar live on WFHB. I think that's my favorite song on the album.
1: Oh, thank you.
0: Luckily, I wasn't singing. I wanted to sing along, but I'm glad that I didn't.
1: Hop in there.
0: Well, thank you all so much for making the time to come in and do this.
1: Thanks. Thanks, Abby.
0: It's been really fun. I'm excited to see what's next for you.
1: Appreciate it.
0: You can see Liam Kazar tonight at the Bishop with Bloomington's own Damien. It is an 18 and up show, and it starts at 8 p.m. This is your host, music director, and Firehouse Session producer, Abby Neruzzi, and I'd like to give many thanks to our general manager, Jar Turner, engineers, Jared Coyle and Alex Hamill, videographers, Brian Boucher and Eric Marlowe of No Guru Media, and photographer, Anna Powell Denton. Be sure to subscribe to our WFHB Firehouse Sessions YouTube page for more live sessions like this. And thanks, Jim. Sending it back to you.
2: Thanks, Abby. And thanks to Liam Kazar and the band for coming in and joining us here on WFHB on this Tuesday afternoon music mix. A great treat this afternoon for us. And as Abby mentioned, you can catch them live tonight at the Bishop. There's a lot of things happening in the area. Manhattan Short Film Festival, it's an 18 and over event, is happening tonight at 6 o'clock at the Owen County Public Library. That's at 10 South Montgomery Street in Spencer. And they'll be screening all of the finalist films for the 29th Annual Manhattan Short Film Festival. The Bloomington Pub Quiz is happening at 6:30 at Sleeper's Bar in the Cascades Motel. That starts at 6:30 tonight, and that's at 2601 North Walnut Street in Bloomington. And it's open mic at the Blockhouse Bar, September 29th. That's tonight, 6:30. 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

0: Music from Robin McKell and the Flytones, Baby, You're the Best. Haunt Me from Matilda Mann. Just before that, we heard a new song, Mona Lisa, from Indianapolis-based band Wishy. And I knew I wouldn't do it right. B-da-do-bee, new song coming out called Memories to kick off that set. It is 4:41 right now on this Tuesday afternoon mix on WFHB. Just want to remind you that support for WFHB comes from the Buskirk Chumley Theater, presenting Colorado Progressive Bluegrass Group Yonder Mountain String Band with Southern Indiana Hillbilly Bluegrass Band Lowlanders, Wednesday, October 21st at 7 p.m. More information at buskirkchumley.org. 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

Another artist coming to Bloomington in the near future. That's Humbird, daughter of Empire, from the new LP Morning When It Comes. And Humbird will be at the Bishop in Bloomington on November 17th. Just before that, we heard Under You from Andrew Saw. So Faint did Chain, Chain, Chain, brand new single. And we heard something new from Ruthie Foster, Doubling Back, from the new LP, Just Say Yes. Music from Bonobo will take us up to the top of the hour. This is called Cycles. We'll take one quick look again at the weather before we head out. It's 78 degrees right now. We went up 1 degree in the last hour. It's sunny outside. Mostly sunny again tomorrow and Thursday with highs of 82 and 86, respectively. And then a little bit of rain creeps in on Thursday night with a pretty high chance, 90% chance of showers on Friday with a high of 71. Tapers off Friday night down to a 20% chance on Saturday with a high of 66. Thanks for coming along for this fun edition of the Tuesday Afternoon Mix. Firehouse session woven in. Lots of great music. Always great being with you on these Tuesday afternoons. I'm Jim Odom. Hope the rest of your Tuesday goes well.

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0: 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Reporting for WFHB, this is Benedict Jones.
1: And I'm Jim Odom. 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
2: But I believe that if there's anything the last decade has taught us is that fine in government is not good enough. And we are too used to settling for fine.
0: In today's broadcast, WFHB News speaks with Liliana Young, who recently announced her candidacy for Bloomington City Council at Large. Young speaks about her platform, which focuses on housing affordability, infrastructure, and human rights. More in today's featured interview.
1: Also coming up in the next half hour, find out four ways you can get involved in your community on Volunteer Connection, produced in collaboration with the City of Bloomington Volunteer Network. But first, your local headlines.
0: A special meeting.

0: Ferris explained what inactive registration meant.
1: I wanted to give just a little bit of background about inactive and what that means. So we did have a couple of voters who have asked about the inactive. We just wanted to make sure that that was pretty clear that on election day, when you come to vote or during early voting, if you are in inactive status, that will prompt you over to being active when you come and vote. There are no extra steps that you have to go through in order to vote at that time. So with inactive, it could be multiple things. It could be just not voting within 8 years to presidential cycles, or it comes from voterless maintenance. So when the state does voterless maintenance every 2 years, they send out a postcard. That's your first mailing. If it comes back undeliverable, a second mailing will be sent out. If that second one comes back as undeliverable as well, then you go into inactive status.
0: Democratic board member Penny Givens mentioned how mailing addresses played a role with voter registration and asked Ferris how voters could update their address if necessary.
2: We had talked about this Monday at when the machine testing was done, and you explained that for the thing that appeared in the newspaper about all this, part of it was that the individuals had a residential address, which you have to have on file, so that we know what precinct you're in and things like that. But also their mailing address was actually something that they had not used for many years. So if people get online and check at indianavoters.gov or .com, either one, they can check both their status for and what their mailing address is. And if that is incorrect, what's the best way for them to update that?
1: They can update it by filling out another registration online, or they can call our office and we can send them a registration in the mail. And when we send anything out, we send it with a return envelope so that they don't have to pay for postage to send that back. They can also come to our office at any time, Monday through Friday, 8 to 4, to fill out one of those registrations to change their address as well.
2: And I guess I just want to point out that it wasn't that those individuals were expected to mail a postcard back, which was the impression that I came away with from the article. Maybe that's wrong, but it was that it was undeliverable, and that's why it bounced back.
1: Yes.
0: Deputy Clerk Tanner Branham stated that an inactive voter status will not prevent a registered voter from casting a ballot on Election Day.
3: Maybe just to clarify, just to recap and clarify for the public, a voter being listed as inactive does not prevent them to vote. When they show up on election day, they will then be moved to active and able to cast their ballot. So,
0: next, the election board voted to approve the list of election day poll workers and grant the clerk the ability to add more workers as needed. Republican board member Danny Shields made the motion.
4: Then Giffens pointed out that the absentee ballot still lists the former 7th Street address for Election Central rather than the new address on Morton Street. Ferris elaborated on communications about changing the address and mail forwarding procedures in place.
2: I alerted Kylie to this, that the application for an absentee mail-in ballot lists the incorrect address, and that's put out by the Secretary of State, apparently. It still lists the old location, so I want to make sure that everybody knows that it should be 501 North Morton Street in Suite 101. And not West 7th Street. How soon can we get the Secretary of State to update that?
1: We've had a conversation with them. The answer that we had got was that they would update it if they found that they needed to. No update was changed between the primary and the general. I don't necessarily expect there to be one in between now and the general election. But that is one of the main reasons why on our website we have multiple places where we have asked for the 501 North Morton to be there. In addition, the Google listing for the office has been updated as well. And then we do have the mail forwarding. So if anything were to go to the 401 West 7th, it does still come to our office.
2: And I know the local poster clerks are quite good about working with you, but I just want to ensure that there's no slowdown because there are deadlines for when people have to both submit the absentee ballot request.
5: I am agog as to why they would not just open up their computer and change that.
1: Yep, it's the same one that they use on the state's website. So everywhere that you go, even in other counties, when they have it posted, it's going to have the same address on the back. I believe it's even on the voter registration document as well. So any of the state forms that have all of the county voter registration offices listed.

0: on the back, it's going to have our old address still.
1: Githens asked about the process for changing the address. Ferris stated that the Indiana Election Division must be notified.
2: How would the Secretary of State know when he needed to do this? He's not the one that sees the things being slowed down or going to the wrong address, or how would he ever... I mean, was a formal request made?
0: Yeah. Yeah, so whenever you change the location of your office, you have to notify the Indiana Election Division. It also has to be changed in SVRS so that that does show in their system that the address is 501 North Morton. So that's how whenever you go on to indianavoters.gov, that's when it shows where the office is. That's how that updates. When they receive that, they are notified, and then we also send in a form to the Indiana Election Division that says the address has changed from this address to this address, and we sent that before the primary election of this year.
1: Another concern mentioned by Githens was that campaign financial forms were removed from the county election website. Ferris stated that the public could not access them due to technical issues.
2: On the website, it used to be that the forms that people filed for the primary, for the CAN ones and
0: the CFA fours, all your campaign finances and candidate filings.
2: Yeah, yeah. Right now it says that the, why were those taken down, first of all?
0: Yep. So there was a bunch of complaints coming in that individuals could not access those files because they had to log into a Microsoft account in order to access them. Sorry. And so we went through the process of trying to figure out what was going on with that. If you were in-house, anybody in the county, we were able to get on, no problems. There were some individuals that when they would log in onto their personal cell phones, we could not see any of the documents on there. So that was the first step of that, trying to figure out what was going on there, trying to make those changes. And then the more that we started adding to that from the primary filings, we noticed that there started being more lagging in the software itself. So they were then pulled. All of them have been updated, and we're currently working on getting the rest of all of the CFA forms that were filed in the primary uploaded to those as well, and then they should be reloaded before too long.
1: The next meeting for the Monroe County Election Board is scheduled for Thursday, October 1st at 1:30 p.m. in the Nat U. Hill Room.
3: Liliana Young is a member of the Bloomington Monroe County Human Rights Commission and a former candidate for Indiana's 61st House District, challenging incumbent Matt Pierce in this year's Democratic primary. Last week, she announced her candidacy for Bloomington City Council at large in the 2027 election. In today's featured interview, WFHB News speaks with Young about her platform, which includes housing affordability, infrastructure, and human rights. We turn now to that interview on the WFHB Local News.
4: Liliana Young, candidate for Bloomington City Council at large. Welcome to the WFHB Local News.
5: Hey, thanks for having me, Cade.
4: So first off, would you just tell me a little bit about you and what led you to decide to run for city council?
5: So I've lived in Bloomington for about a decade. And, you know, I came from Texas originally. When I first got here, I thought, you know, I want to go back home. I don't want to be anywhere but Texas. But it didn't really take long. I fell in love with this city. If anybody here has ever been to the Dallas region of Texas, I feel like Bloomington has a lot of similarities. It's kind of a microcosm in a way. And after time passed, you know, I got settled in, you know, life took a lot of changes. I found out things about myself that I didn't realize before, kind of became a pretty different person in a lot of ways, and found myself, you know, finding new communities and new kinds of connections, and the like cultural and political climate took a real hard change pretty quickly. You know, first in like 2016 and then again, like 2026, you know, 24, 26 area. And I, over the last few years, have gradually found myself more and more thinking, you know, I have the ability to do more than what I'm doing now. You know, I put my foot forward and did some like mutual aid and organizing within our local LGBTQ community. And then, you know, ended up being appointed to the Bloomington Monroe County Human Rights Commission. So I've done some government work there and, you know, kind of broadens out instead of just helping my immediate demographic and community. Now I'm helping anybody in Bloomington with issues of discrimination and human rights. And then I took a look around and I thought, I just wasn't really satisfied with the state of, you know, our different elected representatives. And I ran for House District 61, which is effectively just Bloomington here. And, you know, not so much that I held a grudge against Representative Pierce, but, you know, to sound arrogant, possibly, I thought I could do better. And but that campaign taught me a lot. You know, I made some mistakes as a first timer is going to. And but I do believe in, you know, a better Indiana. That's why I ran the first time. But there's multiple paths to a better Indiana. And that can also include making a better, stronger Bloomington. So now here I am. I'm running for city council.
4: Well, I want to get into your platform a little bit. You describe your platform as simple, focusing on three main issues: housing affordability, infrastructure, and human rights programs. Would you expand on your platform and how you would be able to maintain this platform if elected to the city council?
5: Sure. And, you know, these are all fairly broad terms. You know, infrastructure is, that can include anything from road repair to water treatment to transit, even things like we have the Bloomington fiber optic. You know, these all fall under infrastructure. These are just like fundamental foundational things that everybody in the city needs to be maintained. It helps us live a quality of life that, you know, otherwise we'd be back on dirt roads and horse and buggy. And, you know, I don't think any of us really want to go back to that. And, you know, if we don't have the proper budgeting in place to prioritize these things, then just general quality of life in the city drops dramatically. You know, water becomes unsafe, roads are undrivable. And, you know, I don't necessarily think that these are bad in Bloomington right now, but we just need to make sure that they're maintained well. And I think that that needs to be kind of the primary priority when it comes to city budgeting, is maintaining that. Housing affordability, well, housing pricing in Bloomington, whether it's a house or an apartment, has become pretty unsustainable. You know, I am relatively lucky where I currently live. It's considered somewhat low rent, and I can barely afford where I live. And, you know, almost everybody that I know is struggling to pay for wherever they're living. And so we need desperately to move on expanding out whatever the city can do to help. You know, if we can lower construction costs for new homes and change some of the city regulations on how land is used and what kind of buildings can be put down. You know, we have, it's called the Universal Development Ordinance, the UDO. It's 500 pages long. It's, you know, I keep going back to try and study it. It's incredibly difficult to commit to memory because it is so obtuse and it is so overly complicated. And it's not even just my perspective. I've spoken with multiple current city council members, and they all keep agreeing with me that they hate it and that they want to burn it and start from scratch. So, you know, we need to completely overhaul it. But in the short term, there's, I think, the simple amendments that we can make to it. Really small example here. We have a limitation in the UDO that's, if you have a large plot of land, you can only build like one satellite dwelling, you know, that's not immediately connected to the main house. But if we have room on this plot of land for 2, 3, 4 satellite dwellings, you know, you can fit one or two people in there to live. Why not just go ahead and do it? It's a wise use of land. It helps get small, low-cost housing built, and we can get people living somewhere that they can actually afford. Not everybody needs, you know, a 2 or 3 bedroom house. Those are really expensive. Sometimes just a small, you know, apartment size thing is all you really need to get by for a while. And we need a lot more of that. You know, and then of course, human rights, that's kind of my specialty. I've been on the Human Rights Commission for a couple of years now. I've done a lot of activism for human rights, primarily for the LGBTQ community, but, you know, I do also try very hard, you know, as a member of the DSA to work with other things that are adjacent. I think human rights covers a lot of other things. You know, infrastructure is kind of basic services that a city needs for quality of life. I would define human rights as the fundamental things that everybody needs to live as a human deserves to live. This can be, you know, anything from medical care to even housing accessibility, even, you know, and our unhoused residents badly need to get a lot more help than what they're getting. And I consider that a human rights issue. So, you know, much of this will have to do with budgeting, but sometimes we're going to have to change city code or maybe even write something new to accommodate these different services and programs that we're going to need to expand.
4: Last question for you. So it's budget season. I watched City Council on Wednesday. They're talking all things budget and prioritizing and finalizing the 2027 budget. You know, Bloomington has limited resources and a lot of competing needs. So if the council had to choose between funding additional housing programs, infrastructure improvements, and other city services, how would you approach those budget decisions?
5: Infrastructure needs to be probably the leading priority, if not in every case, and certainly in almost every case. But, you know, as I said earlier, if city infrastructure is not being maintained and expanded as it's needed, then everybody, thousands of people daily, suffer a lower quality of life. And we do have to prioritize that. Other than that, though, you mentioned housing programs. Absolutely. We need to invest as much as we possibly can. You know, we have the Bloomington Housing Authority. You know, they do as much as is possible with working on public housing initiatives, and they help with like a voucher program for low income residents. And considering we're having a constantly expanding low income crisis in Indiana, and in particular here in Monroe County, I think the BHA is going to end up being one of the most valuable organizations that we have in the city. And you know, if they say they need X amount of money, we need to make sure they're getting that, and maybe a little bit more if we can afford it.
4: These are all the questions that I have prepared for you, but I want to give you the floor. Is there anything else that you would like to add, anything you'd like to say to our listeners out there at WFHB before we part ways?
5: The city council members that we've had here in Bloomington over the years, I don't hate any of them. You know, I think for the most part, they've often done fine work. But I believe that if there's anything the last decade has taught us, is that fine in government is not good enough. And we are too used to settling for fine. And we have examples now, like I mentioned, Mayor Mamdani over in NYC. He's not doing fine. He's doing quite good. And I think that is the level that we need to expect. And a lot of that comes from Do we have people in these elected positions who understand the magnitude of the job that they have signed up for? We are responsible for the policies and the programs and the money that governs day-to-day life for tens of thousands of people. That is, even a city council member here in Bloomington, that is a massive responsibility. And we need people who understand that and appreciate that and are willing to put their full effort forward. It has to be your first and primary job. People are counting on us. And when we can't deliver because we're too preoccupied with other things, people suffer, sometimes even die. I know it sounds extreme, but it is the truth. And I am very tired of watching fine be what we settle for. And I'm tired of being surrounded by people who are struggling needlessly every single day. So that's why I'm running. I want to be somebody in there who is aiming for good rather than fine. And I want to be somebody who prioritizes this as my first job, because I want the people around me and even further away in the city to have higher qualities of life than what they're often left to scrape together.
4: Well, Liliana Young, candidate for Bloomington City Council at large, thank you for coming on to the WFHB Local News.
5: Thanks for having me.
1: Young also discussed the rise of democratic socialism, surveillance technologies, and what she believes the city can realistically do to address housing affordability. 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
3: Now, today we have someone kind of cool, Luis Marussi, a man who figuratively lives under the sea. And despite being on the autism spectrum, Mr. Marussi takes water therapy because he enjoys diving and the underwater environment. Luis is an online streamer and YouTuber just like myself in the media world because that's what we're both involved in. Luis also supports kids who are autistic because he is a spokesperson or an ambassador for Dive Heart, an organization that teaches children with disabilities how to engage in water sports and dive therapy. Finally, because Luis is a merman today, we are making history. This is the first time I've ever hosted a merman on Autism Rocks Rolls. So let's welcome the intriguing but great Luis Marinucci. Luis, how are we doing, my friend?
4: Hey, Sam. And it's Luis Marinucci, by the way. That's okay. Yeah.
3: So I'll remember that. Mariachi Marinucci works. So my first question to you is, what does having autism mean to you?
4: It can be awkward. It can be odd. But in regards to being autistic, it can be a gift and it can be a curse at the same time.
3: Oh, I agree with you. I think we all have hard days, but there are some great days that people I wish would see more often.
4: And as for what you said about Dive Heart, they are a nonprofit organization based out of the Chicago suburb of Downers Grove. They don't just help people on the spectrum who are kids. They also help adults too, like myself and my pal Nick Johnson, who's also autistic, who also comes from the Chicago metropolitan area. Now, as for Dive Heart themselves, they also work with people in wheelchairs who've been in car accidents, quadriplegics, for example. They've also worked with veterans, wounded warriors, essentially, those who have PTSD. And they also go on trips to places like Bonaire, Cozumel in Mexico. They also have been to Key Largo. They also been to Honduras.
3: Wow, that's a lot of places. And I looked at their organization. It is phenomenal. I do have some more questions about that later. But I do want to know, what were your initial thoughts when you learned that you had autism at 12 years old?
4: It was kind of strange because I was diagnosed with ADHD around when I was 6 years old. I mean, younger, actually. Maybe not six, but maybe when I was like toddler. My parents knew that something was wrong with me ever since I was a kid.
3: But who said something's wrong with you? You're doing pretty good for yourself right now.
4: I'm talking about the way I was behaving back then.
3: Oh, okay. How are you behaving back then?
4: I got in trouble, but I'm not going to get into that. I'll tell you a little bit more about me later. But as for how did I find out I was autistic at 12? Asperger's syndrome. My father and mother discovered it by complete accident, pretty much. And the therapist I was with diagnosed me with it.
3: What do you mean it was by accident? Could you go into details with that a little more, please?
4: Because they were looking up my condition. That's why.
3: Based on being on a spectrum, how do you think a brain with autism operates?
4: I have my moments. I can have meltdowns, for example, because this week has been a terrible week for me because I tend to have meltdowns over sports, which is something that's beyond my control. And I also have my good moments where I'm very intelligent.
3: That I feel like that some days too, when we have our, I call them autistic moments, or as one of my previous guests said, C216, Lifting Autism with Jeffrey Snyder, Philip Sage, Ron Sanderson, and T-Ice, but he said he calls them honey badger moments. When we're having our honey badger moments, yeah, it doesn't make you feel good because I think some days you want to control it, but mentally you just can't.
4: As they say, shit happens.
3: I would have 100% agree with that. And I think we have a hard time learning that. I still learn that to this day.
4: I also want to tell you about how I met Galit. Because as you know, I am a scuba diver too, and I'll tell you more about my diving history. I met Galit through my friend Nicole Zelik, who teaches me how to free dive, and eventually I plan to be one of her mermaid instructors. As for Galit, I found Galit one day when she interviewed Nicole for a podcast, Galit Speaks. 2 months ago in March, I was interviewed by Galit, talked about things like Dive Heart, which we will talk about later on in this podcast, about how I became a diver, about me being a YouTuber and Twitch streamer.
3: Galit's a pretty cool lady, and I have a couple of questions on her as well, so I guess we can get into that while I'm thinking about it. How did Galit hear about you?
4: I seen Galit's podcast when she interviewed Nicole, and I reached out to her because I was talking to Nicole about her, and Galit gave me the link to join her podcast. Of course, I think it was January was when I seen this podcast. I signed up for it, and then 2 months later in March, I would actually be on her podcast.
3: I think I found her through a podcast website called Matchmaker. For all the podcasters out there, check that website out because that will get you a lot of podcast connections, podcast guests, ad swaps. It's a pretty cool website.
4: And Galit is also a diver herself, just like I am. She's a scuba diver too.
3: What is the most rewarding And the most difficult thing about having autism.
4: If you mean like responsibilities, yeah, responsibilities can be rewarding, but sometimes they can be difficult and be a burden. That doesn't mean I don't want to be an adult and don't want responsibilities. Still got to be an adult, though.
3: Right, but there's a limit.
4: Exactly. I get overwhelmed.
3: Sometimes even like having to do this podcast and the academic work, because I'm in college, a fun fact for the listeners, and I definitely am excited for it, but there are some days where I'm just like, oh my gosh, how the heck am I going to make it through today?
4: Even making YouTube videos can be overwhelming sometimes, and even streaming on Twitch can also be overwhelming for me, but still fun and rewarding.
3: Oh yeah, hands down. I smile each time I make an episode. What advice would you give to someone who just learned they had autism?
4: Just hang in there. It's going to be fine. You're going to have your good days. You're going to have your bad days. It's not your fault. Something that happened.
3: And I like that. Just something that happens. That should be on a t-shirt right there, first of all, I think. But second of all, I like that because you're right. Like you said earlier, pardon the French, but shit happens. I mean, life can sometimes not be the nicest to us. You're hitting us by going uphill on the roller coaster. And when you were going uphill, seeing that view, it's kind of scary, and we're seeing a view too, but maybe it's a little bit higher than we're making it.
4: My YouTube channel is called Lewis's Adventures, which I started in 2015 because I wanted to return to scuba diving, because at the time I had an upcoming Disney World trip, which of course I had a 9-year hiatus in diving at the point, and I was also had left cheerleading, which I was in from 2010 2015. Let's just say things between myself and the owner of the organization that I was in, who was also one of my coaches, we didn't see eye to eye, but time did eventually heal the wounds. There's a lot of things I would talk about my past, but I'm not going to talk about them here unless you want me to talk about them. But we're just going to talk about me and me now. I had gotten a lot of ideas on how to become a YouTuber. Ever heard of the YouTube channel Cinemassacre and its owner, James Rolfe, also known as the Angry Video Game Nerd?
3: No.
4: I've seen a lot of his episodes of his channel where he pretends to be angry when he reviews bad games. And, well, that gave me an idea then to start be a YouTuber. But what also included in there was at the time I had met this British teenager who's now an adult from the UK named Charlotte Burns. And Charlotte was going to make history as the first 15-year-old to dive the Silfera Fisher in Iceland. But because of the laws in Iceland that prohibit anyone under 18 from scuba diving, she couldn't do that. Even though that girl failed to do that, I still give her credit for trying and giving me the motivation to start this YouTube channel as well.
3: You took on an interest and you just pivoted, because that's what I did with my media club. After I joined my high school's media club, that's how I found out about the podcast. And I just knew right away, this is what I want to do. And I did it at 16 years old. I was headstrong.
4: Now, as for me being a Twitch streamer, I was influenced by the same person who inspired me to be a merman, but that person and I no longer talk, unfortunately, and I'm not going to get into the details about that either.
3: And that's totally fine, bro. There, you taught me scuba diving. Let's get into that. What did you see at 2 years old on television that got you interested in scuba?
4: I seen a couple doing a backward roll into the water with scuba gear on, and then swimming underwater, breathing through the regulators. And it wasn't until 20 years later in 2006, I got my scuba certification. But in 2005, I took a Discover Scuba. It means that you try scuba diving out before you actually do it. And I'm certified through the agency PADI, which is short for the Professional Association of Dive Instructors. But of course, before I got certified through them, I tried to get certified through another shop who are affiliated with NAWI, which is short for the National Association of Underwater Instructors. I just couldn't pass their written test. I mean, I did go with the water skills, and I only failed once the PADI course, but I did pass that. But when it came time to actually do my actual open water dives, during my third dive, I accidentally went down to 60 feet by mistake, because at the time I was having buoyancy issues with my weight belt, which was slipping on me. And of course, I didn't have very good air consumption too. And buoyancy and air consumption are very important when scuba diving. And they're also important in free diving and mermaiding as well.
3: Right. And I have a question about free diving later, so keep your thought in mind for that. But I want to talk about more of scuba diving with water therapy, because you told, said on a podcast, it's water therapy. So how is scuba diving water therapy for your autism and anxiety?
4: It helps you calm down. It's very relaxing, because every month I go to the Adventure Aquarium, which is across the Delaware River from Philadelphia over in New Jersey. I do diving there, and I've been a diver there for 5 years, and I do brushing, vacuuming, and we even do dive shows too.
3: Wow, man. Dive Heart seems really cool. But what about the water makes it therapy for you? Is it the feeling on your skin? Is it just the fact that you're seeing a new world?
4: I do it for the adventure, and it helps my mind. Now, as for Dive Heart, let me tell you about how I got involved with them. 1 year after my Florida trip to Walt Disney World at Epcot, there were other people I was starting to meet in 2015 on Facebook, and one of them was a woman named Wendy Crown, who I call my scuba mom and my mentor. She got me into Dive Heart because she was friends with Jim Elliot, and of course I had to raise the money for it. Took months, and then I had to get my passport. Then went to Cozumel in December 2016, and let's just say it was my first time diving in the sea. It had been 10 years since I went and got certified, but here's the thing, Sam. Like when I got certified to dive, I had a bit of trouble with water getting in my mask. But as I kept diving, things got better and better and better and better.
3: And you learned to adapt, right?
4: Yes.
3: And I want to actually ask you a question about that. You told me Dive Heart taught you to adapt. How has Dive Heart taught you to adapt?
4: Remember I told you about how they also work with people in wheelchairs when they get on the boat? It's usually people in wheelchairs first. And then when they get off, they are always the last ones to get off the boat. Just got to be patient when it comes to them because it's usually them that get on first.
3: Right. And you told me that was one of the issues you had. So how do you work on being patient?
4: Let's just say it's not easy because I tend to be impatient when it comes to waiting for buses. I tend to be impatient because I've been anxious for months because I've been waiting to resume my open water freediving for training with Nicole.
3: Being patient is hard. I mean, my problem is with patience is I'm patient, but you better get your butt there on time that you said you were going to get there.
4: And sometimes I would definitely have meltdowns over buses, especially if the bus was running late when trying to get ready for work.
3: That is the worst because it's not your fault.
4: Besides being a diver, I also used to be a lifeguard too. Next year will mark 20 years since I began my journey to become a lifeguard. It took me 4 times. I failed 3 times in 2004, and it wasn't until 2005 after I turned 21 when I finally got my lifeguard certification. And of course, my career as a lifeguard was cut short because of the Y had a crossover program. Of course, I failed their training with miserably, which forced me to do maintenance around the pool. Then eventually I tried to get their swim instructor certification, but I failed that 2 times and I wasn't given another chance because no other opportunities to get trained and certified to become a YMCA swim instructor ever came up for me. So I was a swim instructor's aide and helped out with childcare swim lessons until 2019. After that was discontinued, I was reduced to being back to doing maintenance around the pool, which was boring, dull, less inspiring, less motivating. The fact that I also dealt with toxic people. I'm not saying everyone I worked with at the Y was toxic. And then come 2020, the pandemic rolls around. I lose my job and unemployed ever since, unfortunately.
3: Did being a lifeguard at your local YMCA teach you any life lessons?
4: It did teach some responsibility. If you're wondering, did I take it serious? Yeah, I took it serious because this is what I learned as a lifeguard. It's better to have no rescues than any. I technically had only one rescue, a distress swimmer. Hadn't had any rescues since.
3: So I am curious about this. I want to go back into your scuba diving. So I know there's a lot of people that are afraid of water. So is there any way people can overcome their fear of water if they choose to go scuba diving?
4: For one, when you're actually scuba diving, it's actually safe because all you do is just breathe through that regulator and just bubbles come out. And you don't need to know how to swim, though. You just relax.
3: Right. I like that. Relax. And I feel like the water can give you that sensation and seeing the reefs and this unique world that you can't see up above land is pretty phenomenal, I think.
4: Sam, do you know how to swim?
3: I do know how to swim, actually. I learned at what age did I learn? I didn't learn for a long time, but I think it was in my double digits when I could stop doggy paddling.
4: I also was involved with Special Olympics briefly, too, but I never did any swim meets, but I did get better with swimming because of them.
3: That's great. Well, how'd you get involved with Special Olympics?
4: I once had a partner. She did do swimming from when she was a little girl till she graduated. Her and I roughly graduated 21 years ago from high school.
3: Wow, that's pretty good. Do you still keep in touch?
4: Yeah, we're just friends now. I broke up with her, but not going to get into details about that either.
3: So where do you like to do your scuba diving? Because it can be probably hard to do in Philadelphia, if I had to guess, because there's not much beaches.
4: I told you, I do it at the aquarium, but there's also, we also have quarries here in the state of Pennsylvania. One of them is called Lake Hydra, formerly Dutch Springs, but which is where I got certified at. So did my former friend and a lot of other people I knew, but as of now, it's not reopened. The reason why it's not opened at the moment, because there's construction around the site because of the fact the previous owners of the quarry sold it for development to be turned into warehouses.
3: Now, I do want to talk to you more about your YouTubes and your streaming. So what are your streaming and YouTube videos about?
4: Let's just say I go on different adventures. I've been to the Travel and Adventure Show. I've been to Beneath the Sea, which are conventions. I even been to too many games where I got to meet the YouTuber I told you about earlier, James Rolfe from Cinemassacre. Got to meet him at too many games while I traveled there. I also do things like Pokemon Go videos. I do videos about playing Pokemon Go. I do videos about news that relate to Pokemon Go. I also do vlogs. I also have done a tour of the hotel I stayed at in Cozumel. I've done videos about my trips with Dive Heart in general. And I even recently did videos about me swimming in my tail as a merman.
3: Wow, and that's pretty cool. Where can people find these?
4: YouTube.com/LewisAdventures.
3: Okay, bro. I will make sure to put that in the show notes and we'll make sure people get there and we'll get some new listeners. New viewers for you. Excuse me.
4: As for my Twitch channel, I stream on there and I play games. It is twitch.tv/LewAdventure. As for my Instagram handles, I have three of them. One, my personal one. Then I have my YouTuber one and the one for my merman.
3: Okay, I'll make sure to do that too. And speaking of mermaning, I want to learn more about that. So how'd you get to be a merman?
4: Besides my former friend who became a mermaid herself 4 years ago in 2019, I always wanted to have a tail since I was 5 when I seen The Little Mermaid.
3: And how did it feel when you received your merman tail?
4: It felt good.
3: You want to show it?
4: About my Twitch channel. I made a mistake. It's not twitch.tv/LewAdventure. It's twitch.tv/LewAdventures.
3: That is a good merman tail, man. I think the design's really pretty. And I'm curious, did you get judged when you made the decision that you were going to be a merman?
4: Oh, not really. And besides, a lot of professional mermaids on Instagram in the mermaid community, there's always a need for more mermen out there. As for my tail, if you're wondering where did I get it from, it is made by Mertailer in Florida. And the monofin, it is made by Body Glove. It was designed by professional mermaid Lyndon Warbert, also known as Mermaid Lyndon.
3: So, Louise, you also told me that you have ADHDs, and that is personal to me because I have ADHD too. So how does ADHD affect your life?
4: Being neurodivergent can have its advantages and disadvantages, because when we're being as neurodivergent, sometimes people who are neurotypical can sometimes not understand us.
3: And I agree with you. And I think sometimes people don't understand that with the ADHD, like I can't sit down still, because if you notice me right now, I'm moving a lot, like having to do this, go back here, back. And I just can't sit still because it metaphorically hurts. It feels like I'm sitting on a hard rock.
4: And of course, let me tell you this, besides being part of Dive Heart, and I'm also part of this other organization called the Diversity Initiative, which of course, it's ran by Nicole and Galit. It's for those who are not just neurodivergent like us, but also those who are part of the LGBTQ community. And yes, I happen to be asexual.
3: Oh, okay. Thanks for sharing that information. I bet a lot of people will be moved by you sharing that. And I learned something new about you today. Now, I do want to talk to you about something that you stated on Galit Speaks podcast. And it was brief and past. So you say you didn't drive. So I don't either. But do you ever get frustrated that you cannot drive sometimes?
4: Yeah. I've been trying to fight to get my learner's permit for 20 years. But I don't have a job right now, so I can't do it. And plus, the issues with my anger, too.
3: Yeah, you have, like, Road Rage 2000?
4: No. If you're wondering, am I afraid to want to get out there on the road? No, I'm not. Am I aware that there is road rage? Yes. Am I aware there's car accidents? Yes. But am I going to let those stop me from wanting to learn how to drive? No. Because my mother even said to me, it's never too late to learn how to drive.
3: And that's awesome. I'm very happy, man, because I'll be honest, those terrify me to the hardcore extreme. So you're a lot braver than me.
4: Yeah, I am.
3: You know it, man. Now, I do want to talk to you more about, so we don't have to go into the details of that falling out, because I've had falling outs too millions of times. But what advice would you give to those on the autism spectrum about handling a falling out?
4: Takes time. I'm going through the various stages, like started with sadness, currently going through the anger. So it's a slow process. I'm trying to get that person out of my head. Try not to think too much about her.
3: And that's harder to do because you want it to work, but you know, at the end of the day, it's just going to be, oh, I tripped over the tissue. I think the anger sometimes takes a while longer to get out of our heads.
4: Yeah, that it does.
3: Now, I want to talk to you more about Pokemon Go. When did you get into Pokemon Go?
4: Since it came out in 2016.
3: If you had to pick, what was the best Pokemon you caught in Pokemon Go?
4: I'd have to say maybe Pikachu. It's my favorite electric Pokemon. But if you mean what's my favorite Pokemon in general, it has to be Squirtle.
3: Oh, Squirtle? Yeah, I've heard of him.
4: Yeah.
3: He's a good one, too. I can see that. He's pretty cool. I got to be honest, though. My style with the Pokemon, because I am a little bit of a Pokemon fan myself, is the fighting type. So my two favorites at the Pokemon were Sock and Throw.
4: From Gen 5, I'm a water type trainer because after all, I am a water baby. I'm a Pisces.
3: If you think you're a Pokemon trainer, you're telling me you'd be a water type guy?
4: Yes.
3: I could see you being a Pokemon trainer and telling them, all right, Squirtle, use Water Blaster.
4: It's Water Gun, actually.
3: Okay, I'll try it again. Squirtle, use Water Gun. Is that one of your other lifelong dreams, is to be a Pokemon trainer?
4: I wouldn't say that, though.
3: Maybe a hobby, right?
4: And here's from my Mersona in Pokemon Go. Last year, when Professional Mermaids of Wands and Wishes came to the Adventure Aquarium where I dive at, I took this one for that.
3: Luis, I want to know this. So you are cheerleading. You briefly mentioned that earlier. So what made you interested in cheerleading?
4: Let's just say I briefly did it when I was in school. But of course, in 2009, I kind of got interest in it because I wanted to do all-star cheerleading and be part of a special needs team, which of course that did happen in 2010.
3: Do you remember some of the cheers?
4: It's been a long time though. And despite no longer being a cheerleader and retiring, it did kind of play a role in me being influenced on me being a merman.
3: Why so? Can you tell us why cheerleading had an influence on you being a merman?
4: Because I love performing. That's why.
3: Oh, me too, bro. I love to perform. Like performance, singing. I mean, do you like some rock and roll music? It's a different type of performing, clearly. But it's still a performance. I still love to perform it. Helps me get out of my nervous system.
4: Sam, I also, while I was in high school, was involved in a video about peer conflict resolution, about solving problems without violence. It's called Stop and Think. And then I also did plays in high school, such as Romeo and Juliet and Beauty and the Beast.
3: Our schools have plays every year. So, I mean, it's like off of different themes, obviously. One was over the Wizard of Oz, and the other was, I think, the Little Mermaid, actually. Back to your cheerleading, though, were you judged for being a male cheerleader? If so, how'd you handle the judging?
4: Just like being a merman, not really, because when I was younger, my parents were worried people were going to make fun of me. But as I got older, I didn't care.
3: I agree with you. Not caring what others think of you is the key to life. It really is. I've learned that the hard way because I cared what people thought of me for 15 years. I was never happy. But when I stopped caring, it's almost unexplainable, but I'll try to explain it the best way. It's like this fox kind of grew out of his shell.
4: Yes, you shouldn't give a shit about that at all.
3: No, sir. That's something I want people to take from this is never care what they think of you. Now, you have to care to a point, in my opinion. I've kind of had to learn that. Like, I got to care that my mother thinks that I'm being not the nicest person right now. But if it's someone and it's a small quirk you have, who cares? Have it.
4: My mother can be that way, too.
3: You are also a free diver, and you said it helps someone with their mental health. So how can free diving help with someone's mental health?
4: Free diving is where you swimming underwater with no scuba tank and you go down on one breath. I'm not an open water free diver yet, but it's the same as scuba diving, but it's just all mental. For me doing this, I have to finish two more dives, and then I get certified as an open water free diver. As of now, I'm currently a confined water free diver.
3: So there's something that dive hearts about it. I'm going to try to do this, but if I do it wrong, you'll have to teach me. So is it heart and spirit, or is it just heart and spirit with this right here?
4: Actually, this.
3: Okay, so it's your like this?
4: So you have to take your index fingers and curl them and keep your thumbs straight. Make it look like a heart.
3: Oh, like this? Or close?
4: Close, but takes practice.
3: So what does heart and spirit exactly mean?
4: Being part of something like Dive Heart takes a lot of heart, takes a lot of commitment, and a lot of spirit.
3: Why does it, though, if you don't mind me asking?
4: It's because it's something you love, it's something you care about.
3: Right, and the more you're passionate about it, the more heart and spirit you'll have about that topic.
4: That's correct. More about Dive Heart. Let me tell you this, Sam. I'm also one of their ambassadors, too, and by the way, people can also volunteer to join them too. You don't have to be an adaptive buddy or instructor with them. But yes, you can train with them to dive with divers with all these disabilities. I also want to ask you, would you ever be interested in joining Dive Heart and going on a trip to Mexico one day?
3: We had to rearrange and discuss that, but I mean, it's not out of the books, but we'll be certainly can talk about it after this airs, and I have to talk to Jim. So like I said, maybe on down the road, but right now life's kind of busy, my friend, but I'm not going to close the door on it. Let's just put it that way.
4: I know. Just saying, would you be interested in doing it one day?
3: Yeah, in the near future. But let me ask you this. As an ambassador, what are some of your responsibilities that you have to do for Dive Heart?
4: For one, spreading the word about the organization. Two, also, Jim had me do some tasks during my recent trip back in December where I told him how my buddies did.
3: Oh, okay. So you're the reporter almost.
4: Let's just say I'm kind of doing missions for him, kind of like in video games, like in Pokemon Legends Arceus, for example.
3: I think keeps you busy, doesn't it?
4: Yeah, it does.
3: Can you tell me how your family has supported you?
4: They're very supportive. They actually like it. And I want to show you this little coaster here. It's a mermaid design. But of course, the mermaid design was actually drawn by the executive director of the organization, Tina Marie Hernandez. And these coasters are actually made out of recycled wetsuits. That's Dive Heart. Not only Dive Heart does more than just help people with disabilities. They even recycle old scuba gear too.
3: Why do they do that?
4: Well, to make sure things like wetsuits don't end up in landfills.
3: Gotcha. I could see why that would make sense, because why waste it if it can be used again? Now I'm going to wrap these up. So these are just for fun. So what is your paradise meal or favorite food, and why is it your favorite?
4: Pizza.
3: Pizza? Oh, what do you like to have? Like pepperoni, cheese, sausage, pineapple?
4: Not pineapple. I do like cheese. I like pepperoni. Cheese, pepperoni with sauce, and even white pizza too.
3: Cool. I like mine with meat, like pepperoni, ham, bacon, sausage, salami. Meat lovers all the way, man.
4: I also like burgers. I like chicken tenders.
3: You're a meat guy. You're good. What do you like on your burger?
4: Well, for my burgers, I like to have lettuce and tomatoes.
3: Cool. Now chicken, what do you like to dip it in? Like honey mustard, ranch, or you like them just plain?
4: Honey mustard. As for my fries, I'll either have ketchup or cheese.
3: Cheese. You can't go around cheese fries, bro. Now, what is your favorite movie or TV show, and why do you like it?
4: I'll give you a couple examples. Mako Mermaids on Netflix, Cobra Kai, which is a sequel to the Karate Kid movies. As for movies, the Star Wars franchise.
3: Oh, God, are you celebrating Star Wars Day? May the 4th be with you.
4: Oh, yeah. I'm watching Star Wars Vision Series 2 on Disney Plus as we speak, but not at the moment. But I will resume it after we finish this interview.
3: Now, what's been your favorite vacation that you have ever taken? And why did you enjoy that vacation very much?
4: I'd have to say Cozumel, because I'd never been out of the country and never been out of the U.S. and never been to Mexico.
3: I have not been to Mexico yet, but that's definitely, if it's a safe zone, I wouldn't mind going there.
4: Sam, I never got to tell you about, there's something I never got to tell you about, me being a merman. There's more to that, actually. Besides what I told you earlier, one of my goals is to eventually get certified as a Paddy or Nally mermaid and eventually become an instructor to teach mermaiding.
3: What are some of the steps left?
4: Being a free diver, for one. Two, essentially falls under the category of skin diving or free diving light. That's what I was told. Now, as for places I want to swim in, let me tell you this. I did my first swim 2 years ago at a friend's pool up in the Andorra section of Philadelphia. Last summer, I went to, during my trip to Wildwood, I got to swim in the motel pool. And then during my trip to Cozumel with Dive Heart, I got to swim in the grotto or lagoon, which of course, the saltwater pool, respectively, where we enter the water when we do our shore dives at. I got to swim in that in my tail. I've swam 3 times in that tail so far.
3: You know, we have a creek here. If you want to come down and swim in a creek with your mermaid tail, we'd be happy to host you sometime.
4: I'd have to feel comfortable about that, though.
3: No one in this family would judge you for it. I'd make sure of that.
4: One of my goals is to hopefully swim in the springs down in Florida one day.
3: Oh, I know where you can swim. Have you swam in Destin, Florida?
4: No, but I plan to swim at Alexander Springs.
3: Well, I'm going to stay in Destin, Florida. It's kind of close to the Gulf of Mexico.
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1: Up first, we have Grow with Glow, produced and edited by Gloria Chi for WFHB's Youth Radio. In this episode, we are joined by Carol Rhodes, the treasurer and founder of Artists for Climate Awareness, a nonprofit organization dedicated to climate communication via art. The organization works with artists, scientists, teachers, and nonprofit partners to host art shows, workshops, and public events that bring attention to environmental issues. That's coming up next on Rewind.
2: I'm Gloria Chi. Welcome to Grow with Glow, where we interview innovators who are finding successful solutions to climate issues. Today, we're talking to Carol Rhodes, the founder of Artists for Climate Awareness. Artists for Climate Awareness uses the power of art for climate action.
3: I am Carol Rhodes. I am founder, program coordinator, treasurer, and general leader of Artists for Climate Awareness.
2: And then can you tell us a little more about Artists for Climate Awareness and what you guys do?
3: Yeah, Artists for Climate Awareness creates and supports art that helps people connect emotionally with environmental issues so they feel inspired to take act-

0: just do visual art. We sponsor musicians and literary arts and dance and so on and so forth. And that can happen in any number of ways. There's dystopian art, which conveys a message of urgency and sometimes hopelessness, which is not good. We want to make sure and inspire activism. And then there is art that is appreciation of nature. There's art that is messaging art. There are some artists who can actually produce art out of graphical data. And then the best way to do art is to do it through multimedia channels so that you're not just having one piece of art, but you also have it accompanied by an explanation or a piece of music or any number of other things so that to make it more memorable and more of an impression.
1: Climate change is like a big problem. So are there like any specific messages you like to focus on in your artworks?
0: You know, I think that it depends on the artist. I personally like to have my art represent the things we love in nature. I think if we can focus on the things we love, we might be motivated to try to conserve the things we love. We have any number of artists who convey their messages differently, but we do have some artists who will graphically depict fires and floods and events like that are actually frightening. And it probably, the effectiveness of that depends on the audience and where they are in terms of climate change acceptance.
1: Why do you like to draw the things that you love rather than depicting like the consequences?
0: I work on a We Can Do This model because I personally feel that dystopian art can create a sense of resignation. Well, this is so terrible. We can't do anything about it, so we might as well not. And that is absolutely an untenable position. So I also feel like we have become so disconnected from nature. We live in our air-conditioned consumer bubbles, and so, you know, we see our nature in postcards. And I think if we get out and really learn about nature and appreciate it, and yes, come to love it in the ways we can, then we're more inspired to be good stewards.
1: And how do you suggest that we come and connect with nature?
0: Well, Artists for Climate Awareness works with other organizations. And one thing is we're in early stages of planning an outing with kids, where we're going to go through a property. The property right now is being discussed, so I can't name it, but we'll have an expert talk about insects and trees and so on and so forth. And then we'll have the kids pick up things from nature like leaves, rocks, dead bugs, and so on and so forth, and create a little cyanotype that is something that it's a paper that develops in the sun, and it only takes 10 minutes or so. And so they can go, they can learn, they can appreciate, they can pick up and handle things and then create art and come home feeling like they have some agency. And this also helps them to talk about it. And a lot of times what art does is it gets us away from lecturing people about climate change and into emotional connection.
1: So what's your opinion on AI and artwork?
0: Well, I think my feeling on AI is mixed. And I think AI can do very good things. And of course, There's

0: the flip side in AI can be very destructive as well. I personally believe that the worst problem with AI is the environmental problems that it inflicts right now. We really have to figure out, we cannot stop AI. No matter what we say or try to do, AI is going to be with us, and we need to learn to live with it. We need to make it energy efficient.
1: Is there a favorite artwork you have that you've made?
0: Oh, that I've made. You know, my artworks are sort of like my children, and I go through phases of liking this and not liking that as much. It's really hard to say. I have, over the past few years, tended to want to do wildlife, particularly birds, but I do other kinds of wildlife as well, because I really connect with them. Yeah.
1: So what specifically about birds pulls you in?
0: Birds are such complex creatures. They're not only beautiful, but they are behaviorally complex, and there's so much we don't understand about how they can do the things they do instinctively. And the more you get to know them, the more you realize that that they're all individuals. They're little beings. The fact that they can migrate as they do across the world and come back every year and land in the same spot is just incredible. We can identify some of our backyard migratory birds, and we can identify them bird by bird when they come back. And we know that they came back from wherever they were, Florida or somewhere, and they came back and landed in our yard again, and some stay and some continue to move more north. And then how they know to raise their young as well as they do, I think birds are the best parents in the world. And how do they do that? And how do they know how to do that? They're fascinating creatures.
1: So what inspired you to do what you do?
0: Well, I've been an artist for many years. I've always wanted to use my brain and my hands in that way to create things that are specifically mine. So the art sort of comes naturally and has since I was very young. The climate comes from my own personal awareness of nature and what's happening to it and what I read and what I experience and seeing this earth. Now, I am better than 70 years old, and the world has changed quite a bit since I was a child, and there are fewer birds, and there is a lot less snow. These are things that I personally experience. There are a lot fewer insects, and things like that sort of get scary when you know how everything depends on everything else. And so the climate change has come with increasing information. And so how did we put them together? A few years ago, several artists got together and we were lamenting about the most recent international convention on climate at COP, and I don't remember which number it was, but we were very despondent. And one of us said, well, why don't we just do what we're good at? And that is doing art, and we can convey a message through our art. And so Artists for Climate Awareness was born.
1: So what gives you hope to tackle this climate issue? Because it's this big problem. So how do you find hope?
0: I'm finding hope in greater awareness. when we first started a few years ago, climate denial was the most salient thing. And I learned about climate change early in college, and it was alarming then, so I have known about it since then. But that was many years ago, and even as little as 5 years ago, most people chose to deny that there is man-made climate change. And now across the world, people are becoming more aware and becoming much more active. And so even in the United States, 70% of people are concerned about climate change. And I find a lot of hope in that. I think it will probably, as our weather patterns start to affect us more, I think that the deniers will begin to diminish pretty quickly.
1: Every day, when you run into the challenges, how do you push through them? Everyday challenges.
0: How do I push through them?
1: Mm-hmm.
0: I rely a lot on the energy of other people. And so I will start to think about what we can do and what we're doing. And I'll reach out to people and say, here is this project, and describe it. Would you like to help with this? And mostly they say, yes, that is wonderful. Let me join. And so I think it is my fellow activists who keep me going and give me hope.
1: Is there anything else you would like to share with the audience?
0: I think I would like to encourage us all to get outside and to, if you're listening, if you can do anything, any small thing helps, whatever you can do, if you can, and it's not just recycling your stuff, but talk to people, talk about what's happening with the climate, and work with the concerns people have, but continue to get the message out that there's still a lot we can save, and it means everything to us. Thank you for having me.
1: Thank you so much, Kara Rhodes. You can find more information about Artists for Climate Awareness at artistsforclimateawareness.org. 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I'm Gloria Chi. 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

0: 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Up next, we look back into the WFHB archives. 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Today's archive segment takes us back to a 2014 segment with Honduran Garifuna musician and activist Aurelio Martinez, who passed away in 2025. In this clip, host Kelly Kish welcomes Aurelio and his band into the studio for music and conversation about the significance of spreading Garifuna culture abroad through festivals like Lotus.
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2: This is Kelly here in the WFHB studios for a Lotus Live studio session. With us right now, we have Aurelio Martinez. Aurelio Martinez and his band are from Honduras. Aurelio is a musician and politician who also is a member of the Garifuna community. And we are going to go ahead and start off with the music. First up, we're going to have Sayonara.

0: All right, that was Sayonara from Aurelio Martinez and his band. Aurelio, welcome.
1: Thank you, thank you. I'm pleasure to be here.
0: Yes, all the way from Honduras.
1: For Honduras, yeah.
0: Yes, can you introduce your band and what they're playing for us, please, here on WFHB?
1: Yes, my bass player is Mr. Big Junior. And Bodoma is a Garifuna drummer. And he's Andy P. No, I represent Andy P now, but Andy, Bodoma son. And my lead guitar here is Mr. Tony. So it's my name, Aurelio Martinez.
0: Can you tell us about the Garifuna culture that you're part of?
1: So Garifuna culture is it's a new culture for a lot of people around the world, but it's a old culture. You know, we arrived too much years ago to St. Vincent from Africa, Nigeria. We come from Nigeria. Our ancestors from Africa come from Nigeria, and arrived to St. Vincent and mixed with Arawak Indian, you know, Arawakos and African people. This mix brought a new culture. It's Garifuna culture. So we arrived. So we fight in St. Vincent with England people. You know, when our leader is, you know, is lost the fight. The fight. People from England say to Garifuna people, you have to leave from here. You know, put in the boat and arrive to I don't know where, but arrived to Honduras 270 years ago, and created for Garifuna community in Honduras. Where the Garifuna community is Punta Gorda, and then we're going to Belize, Guatemala, Nicaragua, and Honduras. We have four countries in America where the Garifuna people. We have our maternal religion, we have our food, we have our drums, we can use different kind of music we have in our culture. So it's a beautiful culture. We the maybe the last African descendant survived in Central America. So. Five survivals, you know, with everything. So we enjoy to be here to expose this kind of music because, you know, the UNESCO declared this Garifuna culture patrimony intangible for humanity. So we are here finding more supporters.

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0: 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The organization covers rural issues, community-focused reporting, and aims to build trust in communities where there's little to no news coverage. The outlet also allows other newsrooms throughout Indiana to republish their work. WFHB has featured two FPI stories on the local news, for instance. Up next, WFHB correspondent Elizabeth Schuth speaks with longtime Bloomington journalist Laura Lane, who recently left her job at the Herald Times after 41 years. Lane now works as a reporter for FPI News. In the interview, she describes the mission at FPI and walked through her experiences building trust in communities where residents do not know her. We turn to correspondent Elizabeth Schuth for a clip of that conversation. That's coming up next on Rewind.
1: I'm Elizabeth Schuth, and I'm here talking with
2: Laura Lane from Free Press Indiana News.
1: Perfect. And so I know that you recently started as a rural community reporter with Free Press Indiana. So can you tell us a little bit about Free Press Indiana?
2: I'm happy to do that. It is a nonprofit news organization. We publish online, and our mission is to cover the entire state, talking to people and writing about issues and how they affect them. Part of that is going to communities, getting to know people, finding out what kinds of controversies they are. And also we write a lot of good news stories. And we feel like it's important to represent rural Indiana because of the, I can almost say, devastation of local journalism in a lot of places where there's not a lot of population to support newspapers. So we're stepping in and we're going to tell people stories in compelling ways with strong graphics and photos and really interesting stories. And we're doing that. We started our first stories were going out in mid-July. And there's no looking back. It's really exciting.
1: Yeah, yeah. What have been some of your favorite stories that you've done so far there?
2: It's been a diverse, very diverse mix of stories. I'm trying to think. There was a small town called Shoals that lost its only grocery store, which is a small town, a small story, but it's being repeated across Indiana and across the Midwest. So it was important. So the important thing we do is we go to where the news is. I've been instructed to not be at the office. No one wants to see me. I'm to be on the road seeking stories and talking to people. 2 weeks ago, I think, I was in Benton County, which is in northwest Indiana. I'd never been to Benton County, and there is not much there. But the controversy was over several concentrated animal feeding operations. They're called CAFOs. I didn't know very much about CAFOs. I've reported for 40 years in southern Indiana, and we really don't have those around here. So I educated myself by talking to the people who live in this community where they were going to be. We're talking about 9,000 confined hogs over in three farms. So that's 27,000 hogs that never really see the light of day, and they're confined, and then they're taken off for slaughter after a few months. And there are a lot of environmental concerns. And this is a very rural, bucolic area, and people, they're farmers and they support farming, but this is not the kind of farming they know. So we thought it was important to delve into this and explain what CAFOs are and why there was opposition. And it turns out that the county planners approved these after citizens, you know, riled up against it and said, please give us more time. Let's wait. Let's find out more about this. And they approved all of them in spite of the public concern. That story never would have been reported because Benton County doesn't have a newspaper. There's no radio stations. There's no news source there. We're a nonprofit. We are trying to get the word out to places where there's not a lot of media, not a lot of reporting staff. And you know what that's like. And all of the media in Monroe County knows what that's like. So we're offering solid, professional, well-done journalism about issues that matter to anyone who wants to put them in their publication. My stories have been on radio stations, TV stations in South Bend, and Facebook, and everywhere. I've seen my stories also in places that were formerly competitors of mine, which has been very interesting. I used to be covering the same meetings and the same issues as, you know, Ethan Sandweiss or Dave Askins, you know, or Jeremy Hogan, some of the other local journalists, and we'd all be there covering the same stories, competing against one another, trying to get them in before someone else got theirs in, trying to get more facts than the other person did, trying to be have a better picture, be more comprehensive. And now that's just not the way. I mean, it's a matter of I write a story, it goes out there, anyone can run the story, and there is no competition. The Bloomingtonian has run my stories. The Herald Times, I'm back in the Herald Times, which has been very unusual. Indiana Public Media has run a couple of my stories. And my job used to be to get those same stories before they did. Mm-hmm. And after 40 years of competing against other journalists, I think this collaboration is a pretty amazing thing. And I like it.
1: Absolutely.
2: Yeah.
1: And then with Free Press Indiana, obviously you're covering you're covering the whole state over just has been your spot for the last 41 years. So how has that increased scope changed your reporting?
2: It's been enlightening because I've covered truly five counties.
1: Yeah.
2: I mean, I didn't very often get beyond green or orange counties. So 5 to 7 counties. And I thought I knew Indiana. I've lived here most of my life. And turns out, when I went to Benton County, I had no idea where it was. I didn't know what the capital city was. It's Fowler. Have you ever heard of Fowler?
1: Nope.
2: Me neither. And so I thought, well, this is pretty interesting. And so then it turns out I went to several rural counties. I thought, did you know Clarksville is not in Clark County or Jeffersonville is not? I mean, there are all these things that I found out when I went to these places I'd never been before. I mean, it's Indiana. It's not exotic. It's not sorry, everyone. We have great state parks. There are a lot of really good things
1: this
2: about Indiana. We grow a lot of corn. You know, we're nice people. That's another thing I've noticed. When I'm out there, everybody has been pretty kind to me because I'm a stranger. In my former job, everybody kind of knew my name. They knew who I was. They knew to hide if I was coming or to come out and say something nice, whichever, depending on what the story was going to be. Now I'm showing up as this fresh new face, and I have to kind of talk to people about, you know, why should they trust me? Why should they talk to me about their issue? Why should they let me sit at their kitchen table with them while they cry about the, you know, 9,000 hogs that are going to be a quarter of a mile away from them and smell up their beautiful farm, you know, retirement home? So that's been a different kind of challenge as I go around the state to be stepping into these places where no one knows my name, no one knows that I'm a reasonably responsible journalist with a lot of background.
1: And with resource limitation, I know that you were at the Herald Times when they were bought out by Gannett and then kind of went through that transition period. How did that affect your view of journalism as a whole?
2: Well, you know, it almost did me in. So I try to not be too harsh when I talk about corporate. I try not to say Gannett when I talk about corporate journalism. But I did watch corporate journalism decimate local small-town journalism in the area that I covered. So the Times-Mail in Bedford was a pretty vibrant local newspaper in a good-sized county with a lot of news going on, Spencer Evening World, similar. And then, what is the other newspaper? The Martinsville Daily Reporter. So they were all sort of vital newspapers, small town, covering the news. And then suddenly corporate media, the staff went away, resources went away. Those papers are still being published, but they have no staff. Their revenue, must be coming from somewhere, maybe legal ads or advertising of some sort. But there are no people working at those papers. And so it's sort of like it rubs me the wrong way, let's say. And so the wonderful thing is people in those communities, in Owen County, Morgan County, they noticed, and in Lawrence County, and they didn't like it. So in Owen County, there's a twice-a-month newspaper called the Owen News. They actually print a newspaper. It's a nonprofit organization. They have everything from the police arrest to the restaurant reports to coverage of the school board meeting and the town council meeting and the commissioners. And it's everything, and they have free obituaries. These are the things that their community wanted in Owen County, and they started off with a monthly newspaper, and it's so successful, they're now twice a month. And I could cry. It's the best thing I've seen happen because no one reads newspapers, right? Well, they do in Owen County. And they're supporting this local news effort. Because when the Evening World was emptied out, there was nothing there.

We welcomed LA-based singer-songwriter and guitarist Casey Satterfield to WFHB on August 3rd, 2026, ahead of her show at the Blockhouse that night. Blending fuzzy indie rock, dream pop, and plenty of guitar-driven noise, Casey released her latest EP, 444 Angels, on Earth Libraries in 2025. We turn to that Firehouse session coming up next on Rewind.

0: You've been listening to Casey Satterfield live on WFHB. In Bloomington today, ahead of her show tonight at the Blockhouse with Prairie Scout and Claire Pendre. I know you guys just came from Chicago. What's been a hit in the tour van or Jeep or SUV?
1: We've been listening to Caroline Polachek all day, her first album. That's been fun. Yeah, what else have we been doing? We've been gossiping.
0: Okay.
1: Important.
0: I agree. I just played Caroline Polachek a little while ago, earlier today. What's something completely unrelated to music that you've been into?
1: I've been playing basketball with all of my friends.
0: Okay.
1: Which has been amazing. I'm not athletically inclined in any capacity. And some of us are and some of us aren't. And it's been a fun, like, pickup.
0: Okay. Are you, like, a NBA or WNBA person?
1: Well, go Knicks. But also, we love the Sparks, our LA WNBA team.
0: Yeah. I've been watching a couple of the Sparks games. My roommate's got the whole WNBA pass.
1: Incredible.
0: It's really, it's fun.
1: Yeah, so fun.
0: But it's kind of tough. You're in Pacers territory.
1: Oops.
0: And I read that you love a 2-minute and 45-second song.
1: Mm.
0: Can I ask, what are some shorter songs and what are some longer songs that you like?
1: Where did you find that? Yeah, I used to have this thing where I tried to keep songs under 3 minutes. That was such an era of mine. I think Katie Kirby is a great short song writer. There are a bunch of, well, some Beatles songs, some are Odysseys. I'm a fan of the short ones.
0: Okay. Speaking of the Beatles, is there anything that informs the visual language of your music? Whether that's like, I know you've got some televangelism and music videos and...
1: Yeah. I am a purveyor of camp and a lover of camp and neon lights and, you know, soft pinks and blues.
0: Are you a John Waters fan?
1: Yeah, of course.
0: Okay, cool. I love Jetsam, but I want to hear more. Can we hear another?
1: Yeah, for sure.
0: All right, thank you.
1: This one's new. It's called Midfields.

0: Hey, you've been listening to Casey Satterfield live on WFHB, Bloomington Today, ahead of their show at the Blockhouse with Prairie Scout and Claire Pendray. I have to ask, you guys were just in Chicago. Are there any musical or songwriting influences that are from there, maybe the Midwest at large?
1: Totally. Bernie and I were both just out with American Football. They're a big one.
0: I picked up a Slaughter Beach Dog record today. I'm a big fan of American Football. They're awesome. But I know you play guitar in open tunings a lot. Is that something you really like for the technique of it, or something for the, like, the sound, or?
1: Yeah, I'm a music school kid, so the open tuning is really a way to get away from the technical knowledge of music that okay. I, you know, fortunately and unfortunately have a lot of. So I like to throw the guitar in open tunings and just sort of think a lot less and play more intuitively.
0: Okay. Were you a guitar student or a piano student?
1: I was actually a voice student, but I played a lot of guitar both in school and out of school.
0: Okay. That makes sense. I can hear it now. But is there a dream city you guys would like to perform in?
1: I would love to tour in Europe at large. I haven't toured over there at all. I would love to tour in Japan.
0: True. Everybody's trying to get there.
1: We're all trying to get there, yeah.
0: Are you a big fan of the, like, kind of record store culture that they've got over there?
1: I don't know a whole lot about any of it, but it all seems incredible and delicious and amazing, and I would like to be there.
0: Delicious, like the food?
1: Yeah.
0: Like, what are you looking for?
1: Truly all of it.
0: Okay.
1: Yeah.
0: I can leave it at that. I understand. Did you guys find anything good to eat in Chicago or on your way here?
1: Yes. In Chicago, we had a He burrito, which
0: I had those. They're awesome.
1: They're awesome. The plantain sandwich.
0: They're Puerto Rican, for those who don't know.
1: Yes, yes. Plantain bread, shredded chicken on the inside.
0: Can I ask where you went?
1: What was that place called? We were in Logan Square.
0: I went to He Burritos y Mas when I was in Logan Square. That place is awesome.
1: Yes.
0: But we've got time for one more song.
1: Amazing.
0: Awesome.
1: Cool. This is another new one. It's called Cold Turkey.

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Good evening and welcome to the Jazz Menagerie. My name's Carl Pearson. A little of Sun Ra's orchestra, intergalactic space travel and sound. Getting us started tonight. It's currently 73 degrees, increasing clouds tonight, low around 58. Partly sunny, high near 82 tomorrow, mostly cloudy Wednesday night, low around 67, and even warmer on Thursday, high near 86. But it looks like toward the end of the week, it's going to cool off and chance of rain and showers. I'm so glad you joined me this evening. Thanks to everybody who contributed to the WFHB Fall Fun Drive. 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Once Sun Ra and the folks finish up, we'll hear from our friends and neighbors, the band Friends and Neighbors, from their 2024 Circles album. This one's called Latin Phonetics, nod to Ornette Coleman. And we'll hear a little Ornette later in the show. Stay tuned, it's the Jazz Menagerie on Community Radio WFHB.

Cambase Goodness there from Steve Coleman and Five Elements from the album Live at Village Vanguard Volume 1. The embedded sets, Nifr, N-F-R is the name of the track. Five Elements are Sean Rickman on drums, Anthony Tidd on bass, Miles Okazaki on guitar, Jonathan Finlayson on trumpet, and Steve Coleman on the alto saxophone. Steve Coleman and Five Elements with Nifr from Live at the Village Vanguard, Volume 1. Before that, Scandinavian quintet Friends and Neighbors from their 2024 Clean Feed release, Circles. The track was called Latin Phonetics. Andre Rolligaten on the tenor, Thomas Johansson on trumpet, Oscar Grinberg on piano, John Rune Strom on the bass, and Tolof Ostvang on the drums. You're listening to the Jazz Menagerie on WFHB. I'm Carl Pearson. Thanks for tuning in tonight. We got started with Sun Ra and his Astro Infinity Orchestra from 1969. That track was called Contrast. Sun Ra playing the Moog. Hope you enjoyed it. We'll be back with the music in just one moment, but first let's take a look at the WFHB community calendar for Tuesday, September 29th. Tonight at 8:30 at the Blockhouse. As usual, it's sorry, I lost it. All right, let's try again. Coming up Thursday, October 1st, 5:30 p.m., it's Jazz at the Vault Pub. It's Boss Tenors Quintet with Alex Palakowski and Dawson Kerchief on tenor saxophones, along with Corbin Stanchfield on bass, Holland Majors on piano, Jackson Forrester on drums. That's Thursday, October 1st, 5:30. Jazz at the Vault Pub. The Vault Pub is located in the Indiana Memorial Union. And this Saturday, October 3rd at the Blockhouse, it's the Postmodern Jazz Quartet. Jeff Isaac on piano, Dave Brucker on bass, Dan Deckard on drums, Jonathan Elmer on trombone, and Tom Walsh on the saxophone. So again, Postmodern Jazz Quartet plus one this Saturday, October 3rd, 6 p.m. at the Blockhouse. Our complete calendar listing is available at wfhb.org. 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So my favorite album from 2025 was Melvin Gibbs' Amasia, the Anamibia Sessions 2. And it's been a while since I played anything from it, so I thought we should do that tonight. This one's called Luigi Takes a Walk. Melvin Gibbs, here on the Jazz Menagerie on WFHB.

from an awesome 1987 double LP, Ornette Coleman. First LP has the original quartet reunited. The second LP has the primetime band, which is DeNardo Coleman and Calvin Weston on drums, Jamaluddin Takuma and Al McDowell on bass, Charlie Ellerby and Bern Nix on guitars, and Ornette Coleman on the alto saxophone. The name of that track is... what is the name of that track? Space Church, Continuous Service. And before that, the incredible Melvin Gibbs from his 2005 album Amasia, the Anamoeba Sessions 2. The name of the track was Luigi Takes a Walk. Featured Pete Cosi on guitar, Casey Benjamin on the alto saxophone and synths, Chris Williams on trumpet, John Medeski on the organ and the Wurlitzer, Napoleon Maddox beatboxing, JT Lewis on drums, Greg Fox on drums, and Melvin Gibbs, bass, editing, sound design and arrangement, and the drum programming. Melvin Gibbs with Luigi Takes a Walk. That's a Howsu Mountain release from 2025. My name's Carl Pearson, and you're listening to the Jazz Menagerie on WFHB. 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More information at Roots, Boots, and Blues Fest Facebook page. I'm Carl Pearson. This is the Jazz Menagerie on WFHB. Let's go back to 1969 from Lonnie Smith's Move Your Hand album. Here's his cover of Donovan's Sunshine Superman. You're listening to the Jazz Menagerie on WFHB.

That's Eddie Allen's Push with the title track from his album Rhythm People. Came out late last year on the Origin label. Jonathan Bechet on the tenor saxophone, Misha Tsiganov on keyboards, Tyler Bullock II on piano, Kenny Davis on the acoustic bass, EJ Strickland on the drums, and Eddie Allen on the trumpet. Eddie Allen Push with Rhythm People. That's a track from last year, and then from 1969 we heard from the great Lonnie Smith from an album called Move Your Hand. We heard Donovan's Sunshine Superman, Rudy Jones on tenor, Ronnie Cuber, one of the great baritone saxophonists, Larry McGee on guitar, Lonnie Smith on the organ, and Sylvester Gaucher on drums. Sunshine Superman from Lonnie Smith's Move Your Hand album, a Blue Note release from 1969, recorded live at Club Harlem in Atlantic City, New Jersey, on August 9th, 1969. My name's Carl Pearson. This is the Jazz Menagerie, and you are listening to WFHB Bloomington at 91.3 FM, W251 AG Bloomington at 98.1 FM, W264BP Nashville at 100.7 FM, and W292DD Ellettsville at 106.3 FM, community radio for South Central Indiana. Well, we've got a couple warm days ahead of us. Low tonight around 58. It's currently 73 degrees. High tomorrow around 82. Partly sunny skies, mostly cloudy Wednesday night with low around 67. Thursday, high of 86. And then Thursday night, mostly cloudy, low around 67. And there's a chance of rain and showers toward the end of the week and into the weekend. Thank you so much for tuning in this evening. My name's Carl Pearson. 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And we're going to get the second hour of the show started with guitarist Perry Smith from his 2018 album, New Angel. This one's called Rise and Fall.